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Welcome to After Hours here on WOL 91.5 FM in downtown Billows Falls, Vermont. I'm your host in the evening, Junior X, the world's foremost authority on alien implantation and owner of the keys to the universe, sitting right here in a titanium buckyball. And that was Wynton Kelly's trio, When Love Slips Away. And I felt like on a night like tonight, that fits right in. And let's go on with the Deep Blue Organ Trio doing the song by formerly known as Prince, Raspberry Beret.

That was Dave Clark's Blues Swingers Switching in the Kitchen. Before that, Dave Clark's Blues Swingers doing Swing Time. Before that, Dave Clark's Blues Swingers doing Untrue Woman. And we started off with the Deep Blues Organ Trio doing Raspberry Beret. 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And I'm your host in the evening, Junior X. And I'm going to be playing you for a little while a bunch of things from Delmark Records. Delmark Records is re-releasing tons of stuff and really great stuff, so I want to play you some of that. Here's Robert Jr. Lockwood, Steady Rolling Man. That's what they called him. And here he is doing Lockwood's Boogie.

made a bacon stout. Wasn't that fun till they made him a snout. Made his snout just along with a rail. It wasn't that fun till they made him a tail. Made his tail a pan of flies. Wasn't that fun till they made his eyes. Made his eyes look over the grass. Wasn't that fun, made yes, yes, yes. Yes, yes, yes, then he didn't get fixed.

That was Beanett's Speckle Red doing the Dirty Dozens. Before that, Robert Jr. Lockwood's Steady Rolling Man. And before that, Lockwood's Boogie, Robert Jr. Lockwood. And now, let's hit another classic guy here, Junior Wells, doing a great version of blues hit Big Town.

That was Jimmy Johnson, Every Day of Your Life. And before that, we heard Jimmy Johnson, You Don't Know What Love Is. Before that, Junior Wells, Hoodoo Man, big tune for him. And before that, Blues Hit Big Town, Alternate Take, Junior Wells. Jimmy Johnson was lasted way into his later years, and I saw him just a few years ago in Chicago, and I tell you, he didn't look a day older, 70, and he was approaching 90. Amazing. And he was the last, one of the last of the real blues players, Jimmy Johnson. And you're listening to After Hours here on WOL 91.5 FM. And I'm your host in the evening, Junior X. How about a little bit of Zora Young live at Buddy Guy's Legends in Chicago?

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That was Riding High, Magic Sam and Eddie Shore. Before that, some West Side Blues from Luther Allison, My Luck Don't Ever Change. And more West Side Blues from Magic Sam, That's Why I'm Crying. And we started off with Zora Young, live at Buddy Guy's Legends, Till the Fat Lady Sings. And let's keep going here on WOOL with a little bit of Big Joe Williams and J.D. Short, Mean Stepfather.

That was Big Joe Williams and J.D. Short, Sweet Old Kokomo, preceded by Stave and Chain Blues, preceded by Mean Stepfather, Big Joe Williams and J.D. Short. 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business, keeping good music and good talk radio in the community, doing it the way we like, with no standardization. This is a guy, he's a very interesting guy. I just got something in the mail from him. His name's Jet Black, and this is a tune called Train Coming Round the Bend.

That was B.B. King, I Got Papers on You. One of the great tunes of B.B. King. Before that, East St. Louis, Andrew Voice Odom, and you can hear how much his vocals owe to B.B. King. We started off, well, not started off, the second tune we played was Wino, Pee Wee Creighton. And we started off with Train Coming Round the Bend. My tongue's getting tired. And that was Jet Black. And he's an interesting player with an interesting voice. So I'm going to keep my eye on him. And let's do a little bit of Otis Rush here. Part-Time Love.

That was Restless Blues, Little Son Jackson. Before that, Times Change Things, Little Son Jackson. And before that, too, by Otis Rush, Keep On Loving Me, Baby. And Part-Time Love. I love that Part-Time Love.

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That was Jimmy Vaughn, "The Pleasure's All Mine," preceded by "I Can See Your Love Light Shine," John Nemeth, from his Stronger Than Strong release. And I got to head down Highway 91. Here's a new release from Mike Morgan and The Crawl from Dallas, Texas. And this is "Working for the Man." I'll see you next week.

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This is your host, Larry Becker. In the first half of the show, we're going to feature Bobby Blue Bland. He's doing a live performance from the album Live on Beale Street, which was recorded at the New Daisy Theater on Beale Street in Memphis, Tennessee. There's a lot of music to cover from this album, and we're going to put you in the audience as soon as we can. In fact, they're beginning to flicker the lights a little bit to let you know that the show is about to start. But let me give you a little background first. Bobby Bland was born Robert Calvin Bland on January 27, 1930 in Rosemark, Tennessee. And although a lot of people might not know this, he played the guitar, the jew's harp, and the tenor saxophone. But the number one instrument he played, that was his voice. He started off as so many other blues singers do, singing gospel as a child, picked up the guitar around the age of five, and then dropped out of school in his mid-teens to move to Memphis, Tennessee. And he picked up some gospel singing there as well. But the blues beckoned, and he spent some time performing with the Beale Streeters and others, and also had a job as B.B. King's chauffeur. Okay, you've heard a similar career track before, and as with several other musicians of that era, he entered talent shows, and he won first prize at the Palace Theater Amateur Show in Memphis, Tennessee in 1951, and that opened additional music opportunities for him, and shortly thereafter he was recording on the Modern label, then the Chess label, and others, and then he was singing at theaters and clubs throughout the United States. He's been inducted into the Rock and Roll Hall of Fame, and he also won Cashbox Magazine's Rhythm and Blues Artist of the Year in 1961. He was influenced by performers such as Johnny Ace and Lowell

Nelson, Roscoe Gordon, B.B. King, Little Junior Parker, T-Bone Walker, and others, and in turn, he influenced Little Milton, Johnny Taylor, and many others. Jim O'Neill, in Living Blues magazine in the winter 1970-1971 issue, stated as follows: Bland's style, built out of an amalgam of gospel, blues, and ballads, has made him one of the biggest names in the last decade in black music. As to this particular album, Live on Beale Street, released in February 1998 on Malco Records, Cub Coda, reviewing the album The All Music Guide to the Blues, the Definitive Guide 3rd Edition, published by Backbeat Books in 2003, states as follows: Recorded live at the New Daisy Theater with Bland's regular working road band, this captures him in fine form, bringing together all favorites with some other numbers for a heady blend. When called for, the old Joe Scott heavy horn-laden arrangements are summoned up on tunes like St. James Infirmary or Farther Up the Road or That's the Way Love Is and I Pity the Fool and I'll Take Care of You with consummate ease. But even more telling are how effortlessly and seamlessly materials like Buddy Ace's Love of Mine or Members Only and As Soon as the Weather Breaks and Bill Withers' Ain't No Sunshine and Get Your Money Where You Spend Your Time meshes with the old standbys. A slow blues medley brings guest appearances from Johnny Taylor and Bobby Rush on Stormy Monday, but the real star here is Bland himself. He's in good voice and good humor, and this makes a fine addition to a stack of later day recordings. And that was Cub Coda's review from the All Music Guide to the Blues. Well, the ushers are getting ready to close the doors. Let's get in there and get our seats while we still can and listen to Bobby Blue Bland as we squeeze into the New Daisy Theater in 1998.

What's up, y'all? We are the Bobby Blue Band Orchestra, and right now it's time for the band. Are you ready for the band? I can't hear you. Are you ready for the band? All right, we got to bring it down for the band. It really needs no introduction. Man, it's got such hits as Stormy Monday Blues.

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Good evening. I can't hear you. Thank you. This is a great honor. I'm very proud, okay? And thanks for coming out. We love you. Jackson is here. Yes, sir. 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

0: We're gonna try to get One Monkey Don't Stop No Show. 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Mr. Bobby Ray.
1: My friend, ladies and gentlemen, Mr. Bobby Ray. 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
0: Take your time, sir. 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
1: Oh, what a lonesome, lonesome feeling. What you feel, y'all. When you're sleeping by yourself.
0: I don't have that to worry about.

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1: Yes, he is.
2: Yeah.
1: JT.
0: Now listen.
1: You don't want none of this?
0: The reason I'm going back,
1: uh-huh,
0: because somebody told me that you was at my home.

0: if I can get in on this, man. What you said of you holding the flashlight? Good evening, ladies and gentlemen. Hey, Bob. You two bees together. How y'all doing, brothers?
1: Just fine. I'm not
0: brother
1: good.
0: Brother and brother.
1: I'm not
0: now,
1: good.
0: I don't know. What you started here, man? What was he talking about, man?
2: Well, JT.
0: Yeah.
2: He said holding the flashlight now. I'm not hip to that.
0: I ain't hip to that flashlight holding either, man.
3: Let me explain it. If you're so in love, somebody said, well, Bobby Rush, you henpecked. Well, I'm not henpecked. I just been pecked by the right hand.
0: In other words, you ain't henpecked. You just pecked your head. Well, anyway, they told me to get a piece of this, and yeah, it is good to see you all out tonight. Bobby, I've enjoyed everything here with you for the last 2 days. It's been wonderful. How about that, man, ladies and gentlemen?
4: Thank you. And I want to say, JT, yes, you and Bobby, I really appreciate it.
0: We love you.
5: We love you.
0: And I'm going to go into one of your old things you did a long time ago.
4: You better do something, because I'm going to get mad.
0: Well, I'm going to tell you what I'm going to do. I like that old thing you did. You know, when we was out in California, we stayed at Mr. Clark's Hotel out there on Central.
4: Yeah, 18th and Central.
0: And you had a black, long black limousine, Lincoln limousine. And well, you had a song out there called, they call it Stormy Monday.
4: Look out, son.
0: But Tuesday's just as bad.
4: Well,
0: they call it Stormy Monday.
4: Look out, JT.
0: Well, but Tuesday's just as bad.
4: You done got slick, ain't you, Pete?

0: you gonna make me a million.
1: But I like the vibe in his head. Yeah, like a good boy. My Sunday, I go to church.
0: Lord, and I kneel down and pray. JT, tell him what you say.

0: Yeah.
1: Now if I never get well no more.
0: Go ahead, say something.

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This is your host, Larry Becker. We're going to listen to the last three cuts from the album Bobby Blue Bland Live on Beale Street, recorded at the New Daisy Theater before a live audience in Memphis, Tennessee. She's going to be doing a medley of Double Trouble and She's Putting Something in My Food, a song called Members Only, and another song called 24 Hours of the Day. And after that, we're going to turn our attention to a 1978 compilation by Alligator Records called Living Chicago Blues, Volume 1. This 1978 collection features the Jimmy Johnson Blues Band, Eddie Shaw and the Wolfgang, Left Hand Frank and his Blues Band, and Carrie Bell's Blues Heart Band. So let's start off with Bobby Blue Bland from his album Live on Beale Street, and then we'll jump over to Living Chicago Blues Volume 1, and we'll see how far we get.

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1985, on Malico label. This is about the best I've got out to shoot with.

Let's start off the Living Chicago Blues album, Volume 1, with the Jimmy Johnson Blues Band doing Feel Like Breaking Up Somebody's Home. It's got Jimmy Johnson, guitar and vocals, Larry Burton on rhythm guitar, Carl Snyder on keyboards, Ike Anderson on bass, and Dino Alvarez on drums. Jimmy Johnson was born into a really musical family on November 25th, 1928 in Holly Springs, Mississippi. His roots are gospel music, and that's reflected in his blues. Here's Jimmy Johnson.

That was the Jimmy Johnson Blues Band doing Feel Like Breaking Up Somebody's Home. Let's go to the next artist on the Living Chicago Blues album, Volume 1, Eddie Shaw and the Wolf Gang. Eddie Shaw is doing saxophone and vocals. The great Hubert Sumlin, he's doing guitar. Johnny Big Moose Walker on keyboards. Lafayette Shorty Gilbert on bass. And Chico Chisholm on drums. They're going to be doing It's All Right, then Out of Bad Luck, and after that they're going to do Stoop Down Baby, and then Sitting on Top of the World. Eddie Shaw was born March 20th, 1937, in Springtown, Mississippi. He started off his career in jump blues bands in the early 50s, but in 1957 he ran into Muddy Waters while Waters was performing in Mississippi, and Waters invited Shaw to join his traveling band, and as a result, Shaw ended up in Chicago, Illinois, where he became part of Chicago's thriving blues community. Shaw performed with Waters, Howlin' Wolf, Magic Sam, and others. And here he is, Eddie Shaw, on vocals and saxophone, performing with his Wolf Gang.

Christmas. When some more

That was Eddie Shaw and the Wolfgang, with Hubert Sumlin on guitar, Johnny Big Moose Walker on keyboards, Lafayette Shorty Gilbert on bass, and Chico Chisholm on drums. Next, we're going to listen to Left Hand Frank and his blues band, and they're going to do four songs for us also. Come Home, Darling, Blues Won't Let Me Be, One Room Country Shack, and Linda Lou. Left Hand Frank and his blues band consists of Frank Craig doing guitar and vocals, Dime Store Fred on harmonica, Pocket Watch Paul on rhythm guitar, Bob Stroger on bass, and Odie Payne, the great Odie Payne Jr., on drums. Let me just read you a brief entry from the Encyclopedia of the Blues, edited by Edward Camara and published in 2006 by the Rutledge Taylor and Francis Group. It's a short entry. Left Hand Frank, born Frank Craig, October 5th, 1935, in Greenville, Mississippi. Died January 14th, 1992, in Los Angeles, California. He was raised in Greenville, Mississippi. The left-handed guitarist learned the instrument as a boy and often played blues for tips on the streets in nearby Shelby. Craig moved to Chicago while in his teens and worked mainly as a sideman throughout the 1960s and 70s with many Chicago musicians, including Jimmy Rogers, Little Walter, Junior Wells, and Willie Cobbs. He recorded four songs as a leader for Alligator's Living Chicago Blues series in 1978, which is what we're listening to, which showcases intricate and highly distinctive guitar playing. Here they are, Left Hand Frank and his blues band.

That was Left Hand Frank and his blues band, and I wish he had recorded more than he did. Next up is Carrie Bell's Blues Harp Band, and they're going to be playing four songs also, all off the album Living Chicago Blues Volume 1, issued by Alligator Records. They'll be doing Too Late, Laundromat Blues, One Day, and A Woman in Trouble. Carrie Bell is doing harmonica and vocals. His son, Lori Bell, he's on the guitar. Bob Reedy is playing the piano. Aaron Burton is on bass, and again, Odie Payne Jr. is on drums. Carrie Bell was born Carrie Bell Harrington on November 14, 1936, in Macon, Mississippi. And he's been described, at least early in his career, as a blending of Little Walter Jacobs and Big Walter Horton, which to me is just a huge compliment. And he certainly has his own unique style as well. He's recorded on Delmark, Blind Pig, Rooster Blues, and of course, on Alligator. His son, Lori Bell, was born December 13, 1958 in Chicago, Illinois, and was a founding member of the group Son of Blues. He was certainly in a musical household, and as a child, he would listen to his father's blues bands rehearsed in their home. He also recorded for Alligator, for Rooster Blues, and for JSP Records. Just a little bit about Odie Payne Jr. He was born August 27, 1926 in Chicago, Illinois, and was often the session drummer for people recording for Cobra Records and Chess Records. He started off his blues career with Tampa Red in 1949, and he recorded approximately 40 sides with Tampa Red. The number of people that Odie Payne recorded with was amazing, and I'll just name a few. Memphis Minnie, Memphis Slim, Elmore James, Little Walter, Chuck Berry, Willie Dixon, Muddy Waters, and others. The guy could play the drums. Here is Carrie Bell's Blues Band doing Too Late, Laundromat Blues, One Day, and Woman in Trouble.

0: 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We'll see you next time.
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5: chill. That's right, you are tuned in to Cafe Chill with your host, Seth, here once again, and as always, bringing you some wonderful sounds for you to sit back and hang out and relax to. Perhaps even water your plants too. We are going to have a couple tracks that'll kind of fit that mood as well. Some sounds from Car Culture and Physical Therapy coming up in this hour of the show. Off of their 25 release, Is Love Knowing? A bit of Ouettes in there with selects off of the album Uchu. And then we'll be diving back in time just a little bit with a few tracks as well. So all that and much more coming your way. I hope you enjoy. You're hanging out here at Cafe Chill.

0: chill and down-tempo music. This is Cafe Chill. Chill, chill, chill,
1: chill. That's right, you are hanging out here at Cafe Chill as we bring you quite a mix ranging from a lot of down-tempo sounds but then switching it up to something a little bit faster and going halftime with it. That's kind of how it works when I've got a little bit of a scatterbrain going on. We'll dip into some 85 BPM, 90 whatever BPM, and then suddenly we're all the way up at 130, 140. I'm sitting here going, well, at least the keys are close. Coming up next, a little bit of an interesting release here from 2025. Daniel Fisher, aka Car Culture and Physical Therapy, released the EP Is Love Knowing. This is one of those cases of having listened to both artists for a while and not piecing together that they are indeed the same person. I'm going to bring the track Rest Here your way. I hope you enjoy. This is Cafe Chill.

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2: Cafe Chill. Coming out of those sounds of Sweats and Clank with the track And I'm Out from the 2025 release Tilt, a short EP, but a fun one nonetheless. I love some Sweats and Clank, a little bit of soul in there. I'm not quite so sure what it is about that flute, but I'm absolutely in love with it. It, in a weird way, completely disconnected, in a weird way, it reminds me of the song UFO by Jim Sullivan. Maybe a little bit more attack in this flute, a little more front and center, but it's that use of that delay in there, I think, and reverb, making it sound a bit more fantastical, a little whimsical, if you will. It's just such a great little flavor to add and to have that wound throughout your song. Taking it back, two songs for you. Some Ouettes, that's O-O-W-E-T-S. There's a song titled She, See, See. She, See as in visualize, See as in the body of water. That's off of the 2026 release, Uchu. A little bit of Sun Glitters, the song What Remains. You can find that on the single Traces from 26. And some Car Culture and Physical Therapy, who are in fact the same artist, with the track Rest Here, originally off of the Is Love Knowing EP and eventually becoming the title track to the full 2025 release. My name is Seth and you are hanging out here at Cafe Chill. I'm going to bring you some tracks to water your plants to before we transition over into something a little bit more rhythm heavy. Here's some Gold Panda. Hope you enjoy.

0: lava pours out near the sea surface, tremendous volcanic explosions sometimes occur. In time, submarine seamounts or islands are formed. When lava flows underwater, it behaves differently. A new contraption to capture a dandelion in one piece has been put together by the crew. The preparation for a dive is always a tense time. When lava pours out near the sea surface, tremendous volcanic explosions sometimes occur.
1: This is Cafe Chill.
2: Cafe Chill. Coming out of a short but sweet one there. The song Dandelion from Boards of Canada off of the 2002 album Giugatti. First album I ever purchased as, I think, a 13-year-old. Warm summer day as a kid, got onto the bus, went out to the record store after I had heard Julian Candy somewhere online, decided I was gonna go get this album, and it completely transformed my world. It was my introduction to electronic music and strange sounds and utilizing old media in music to create sort of a very specific, nostalgic, in a way, imagery with music and production.
3: Yeah.
2: Two songs back, a little bit of that Telephone Tel Aviv from around the same year as 2001. That's the track TTV from their Fahrenheit Fair Enough album. Some Daisuke Tanabe with Brown Station off the album Before I Forget. Been playing that a lot recently, just I really dove back into Daisuke Tanabe. Artist Botany with the song Minnow Theme. Some Gold Panda with Your Good Times Are Just Beginning, a little bit of a positive message there. Some of us desperately need it, and I always like going back to this album, Good Luck and Do Your Best. Gold Panda always does a great job with some of this positive messaging in there. Visible Cloaks and Motion Graphics with Terrazzo off of Reassemblage. And we had another short one, a little more Gold Panda in there with the song Swimmer, starting that set off. My name is Seth, and you are hanging out here at Cafe Chill. I'm going to throw a Mind Groove remix of the song REM Your Way. This is originally by Dovim. I hope you enjoy.

Cafe Chill. Coming out of those slow-paced sounds of artist Soft Static. That was a song titled 2005, but really it's apostrophe 05. That's from the album Warrior in a Garden, released in 2022. A little bit of Keone back there with the track Tree Trunks from the album Eliphas, released in 2015, but it recently got a bit of a re-release. Definitely got a lot more eyes on it because I missed this back in the day, so got my attention. Some Wayward Lens with the song Shipyards, that is the Burnt and Spliced version, a single released in 24. And some Mind Groove with a remix of the song REM, originally by Dovim,

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gentlemen. 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This is your captain speaking. 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We know you have a choice when you're on the radio dial, and we thank you for joining us here at Paradise Airwaves as we prepare for landing in Cardwell's Cove. 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

0: edition of Duane Edelmundo, we're going to let our emotions be pulled in via music. This is the Duane Emotion edition of Duane Edelmundo. I am DJ Man and be your host. I present this with feeling and fervor in sounds, in mood and theme, and music from women worldwide in our weekly showcase of global music by women. This is a Merging Arts production with more info at mergingarts.org. And we start things off with music from Miki Saito from her album Tales of Shinobue. And she is a Shinobue artist, composer, and educator. And these original compositions are centered on the expressive voice of this Japanese bamboo flute, the Shinobue, exploring stories, emotions, nature, and personal journeys, taking in the emotions here via the instrument. So that starts things off. Enjoy the Duane Emotion edition of Duane Edelmundo, global music by women, the musical women of the world.
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3: 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I am DJ Man and be your host. 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And we start things off with music from Miki Saito from her album Tales of Shinobue. And she is a Shinobue artist, composer, and educator. And these original compositions are centered on the expressive voice of this Japanese bamboo flute, the Shinobue, exploring stories, emotions, nature, and personal journeys, taking in the emotions here via the instrument. So that starts things off. Enjoy the Dawn Emotion edition of Dawn Edelmundo, global music by women, the music of women of the world.

all the causes and conditions of happiness are inside of you. They're here, all of them, right now. The miracle of life in our bodies. Let's stop running after happiness in the future. The invitation of this message is to cultivate one of the most precious things we have, which is our awareness and our presence. We often think, I'll start living my life then, when, instead of right now, right here, in this moment. Because we're all nomads. And we're all need to find a way to be at home. Given moment.

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Welcome back to the Donne Emotion edition of Donne del Mundo, with feeling and fervor in sounds in mood and theme in music from women worldwide in our weekly showcase of global music by women. This is a Merging Arts production with more info at mergingarts.org. And we started this edition off with music from Miki Saito off of Tales of Shinobue, a Shinobue artist, composer, and educator from Japan. That is self-released. We heard Midnight Lotus and Even If I Fall. Then we heard two from Gaia Banfi from her album La Macaya, and that's released on the label Trovarabato. She's an Italian singer-songwriter and producer weaving a world of Italian song, ambient and atmospheric electronic sounds in the mix, combining her native language, Italian, with an international sound, finding her own voice. Then two from Dumama. She's a sonic poet and composer from South Africa's Eastern Cape Province and based in Berlin. And she's one of the few Uhade players in the world. It's an instrument with ancestral roots, moving into an electro-acoustic palette from the album Towards an Expanse on Soundway Records. And then we've arrived to begin two from Hannah Peel and Bebe Wong from their album Together, The Endless Dance on Real World Records, with Thunder Begins to Soften and Limit of Heat. Hannah Peel is an acclaimed Northern Irish composer, and Bebe Wong is a Chinese percussionist, and they created a unique world through imagination and their shared musical landscape from flora and fauna that emerge and retreat through the seasons. And they have their own emotions there and that, and we are transitioning into those pieces as we continue the Donne Emotion edition of Donne del Mundo, Emerging Arts production with more info at mergingarts.org. Again, I'm your host, DJ Madam B.

0: 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This is a Merging Arts production with more info at mergingarts.org. I've been your host, DJ Madam B. And we had transitioned with music from Hannah Peel and Bebe Wong. Hannah from Northern Ireland and Bebe Wong from China, Chinese percussionist, and Hannah Peel's a Northern Irish composer. We heard Thunder Begins to Soften and Limit of Heat from their release together, The Endless Dance on Real World Records. Then we heard two from Sophia Ray from her album Antonima, and that's on Ground Up Music. She's an Argentine singer blending folk, jazz, and electronic textures, creating vibrant sonic world sounds. This explores the meeting point between Latin American traditions and forward-looking innovation. Then we heard a short one from Marina Lima off of her album Opera Grunki, released through Fulgas, and that is along with Brazil Calling, and that features Laura Diaz. She's an acclaimed Brazilian singer and songwriter, and the album is divided in three acts, embracing experimentation, rooted in a blend of sophistication, sensuality, and Brazilian sounds, sounds that are free, creative, and fearless, taking the emotions in there with the piece Collab, Grunki. And closing things out, we're about to hear two from Ana Amigo from her album Song de Dona. And that is self-released. She's a Catalan harpist and singer. It's translated to Women's Blood, and it was her first solo album, digging deep into the Catalan folk songbook, presenting it, and it strongly hints to themes of women's empowerment and daily trials and tribulations. That would include the Donne emotion there. That closes things out. Again, thanks to all the talented women around the world who have contributed their music to this edition of Donne del Mundo, the Donne emotion edition. And thanks to you for listening and supporting their music.
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3: I saw an ad in the paper that said, "Join the Women's Army Corps. Learn a professional skill." And I said to my mother, "Maybe that's what I should do." And she said, "Yes, that's what you should do." Well, you know, who needed a queer kid in Davenport, Iowa in 1942? Who was always charging roses on your account to send to some nun?
4: Welcome to This Way Out, the international LGBTQ radio magazine. I'm Lucia Chappell. In the news this week, the first married lesbian couple in Bolivia and the first census to count queers in Australia. Trump policies are stopping federally funded gender-affirming care and blocking the Trevor Project's crisis lifeline work. And Kansas trans men make good trouble in the toilet. Then, part one of Pat Bond's classic tale of lesbians in the U.S. military during World War II, Murder in the Whack. You'll laugh, you'll cry, and you'll get riled up now that you've found This Way Out.
5: I'm Natalie Munoz.
6: And I'm Marcos Najera.
5: With NewsWrap, a summary of some of the news in or affecting LGBTQ communities around the world for the week ending August 15th, 2026.
6: A lesbian couple in Bolivia is now the first in the country to have a civilly recognized same-sex marriage. Fabiana Banser and Scarlett Rocha first applied for a marriage certificate on October 12, 2022. The LGBTQ plus rights organization Igual Bolivia says the union was recognized after a prolonged administrative process and two constitutional injunctions filed by its team. Article 63 of Bolivia's constitution still prohibits non-heterosexual marriages, so the Bolivian Constitutional Court's August 7th decision for Banser and Rocha only applies to their case. Bolivia's signing of the 1969 American Convention on Human Rights was central to Igual Bolivia's argument. Under that agreement, governments are obliged to grant same-sex couples access to the existing legal rights given to heterosexual couples. Compliance with the convention is overseen by the Inter-American Court of Human Rights, which supported the marriage equality position in an advisory opinion issued in 2018. Although this week's ruling only recognizes the marriage between Fabiana Banser and Scarlett Rocha, it's another legal precedent on Bolivia's road to marriage equality. David Arequipa and Guido Montaño obtained the country's first free union between two people of the same sex in 2020. And dozens of couples have followed suit. A free union gives couples similar rights as a civil marriage with respect to the couple's property and children. However, these civil unions are still in a different category and do not carry the same social recognition and standing as marriage. The Civil Registry Service has recorded dozens of same-sex free unions, but never a marriage, thus making August 7th's marriage between Fabiana Banser and Scarlett Rocha a major step for the country.
5: For the first time in 115 years, the upcoming Australian census will collect information about people's gender identity and sexual orientation. Citizens will have the option of self-defining as straight, gay, bisexual, or to write in their own term. Census respondents can also identify as man, woman, non-binary, or another term. Intersex is not included as an option. Rather than specifically declaring oneself as trans or cis, the census has separate questions for sex recorded at birth and current gender. The country's center-left Labour Party was successful in getting the identity information added after it was excluded from the 2024 census. At the time, Deputy Prime Minister

0: Richard Marles feared that the revision could open up divisive debates in the community. There are privacy and trust concerns, but the Australian Bureau of Statistics calls the change a step forward in visibility for LGBTQ plus populations. Australian National University demographer Liz Allen told In Daily, "This moment in time is monumental, not necessarily just for the data, but more so for the signal that it sends to individuals across Australia that we all count. We all matter."
1: The Trump administration is cutting funding for gender-affirming care from federal Medicaid and the Children's Health Insurance Program, or CHIP. As of October 13th, Medicaid and CHIP will no longer pay for what the new rule calls sex-rejecting procedures for children under 18. Children in lower-income families who utilize Medicaid and CHIP will be the most heavily impacted. 17 states currently cover some degree of gender-affirming care. Maine, for example, has a shield law protecting access to gender-affirming care. Gia Drew is executive director for the LGBTQ plus social services organization Equality Maine. She spoke to Portland News Station WMTW about the federal funding cuts.
2: We're still trying to understand where the funding gap may come from and who's going to cover that. But because it's in statute that the state of Maine must cover this care, they're required to find the funds to cover this care, whatever the federal government doesn't cover. I think Maine is one of those special places that have always been looking out for one another, whatever the issue may be, but here, especially for LGBTQ rights.
1: An estimated 724,000 youth in the U.S. identify as transgender. That's according to a recent study from the UCLA Williams Institute, an independent research group specializing in sexual orientation and gender identity law and public policy. Only 40% of those transgender teens live in shield law states like Maine, and they'll now have to fight harder to receive care. Katie Keith of Georgetown Law told NPR that the rule is unprecedented.
3: I'm not aware of any other times that the federal government has prohibited federal funds in this way for a specific patient population with a particular diagnosis.
1: Transgender rights advocates are already positioning to challenge the rule in court. Both GLAAD Law and the National Health Law Program have released public statements indicating there will be legal battles to prevent the cuts to this health care. Providing transition-related care to all youth experiencing gender dysphoria is affirmed by the American Medical Association, the American Academy of Pediatrics, the World Health Organization, and the World Professional Association for Transgender Health. That recommended transition care rarely includes gender-affirming surgeries. In spite of the administration's attempt to target trans youth with the rule change, such surgeries are, ironically, more common for cisgender youth, according to 2024 research from the Journal of the American Medical Association.
0: The Trevor Project is now being excluded from the revived 988 crisis lifeline it helped create. The LGBTQ plus suicide prevention organization once handled roughly half of all calls, texts, and chats routed through the service. That was before the Trump administration abruptly discontinued the program last year. Now that the LGBTQ plus branch of the 988 suicide and crisis lifeline is going back up, the Trevor Project is ineligible to reapply for its management. This is in spite of the organization's decades of experience. First created in 2004, the U.S. National Suicide Prevention Lifeline became 988, or the Suicide and Crisis Lifeline, in 2022. That's when the Trevor Project piloted the launch of the program that allowed clients to reach counselors trained in assisting LGBTQ plus youth. That service's funding was eliminated in 2025. Congress intervened with an allocation of $33.2 million to bring back LGBTQ plus youth services to the lifeline. That move pushed the Substance Abuse and Mental Health Services Administration, which runs 988, to admit the underlying reason for its shaky support of the specialized branch. The agency told a bipartisan group of lawmakers that it has to determine how to carry out their directive while remaining in compliance with the Trump's trans-exclusionary executive order. Last year's directive blocks federal funds from being used to promote so-called gender ideology. To Trevor Project CEO James Black, this development indicates a dangerous step towards degrading the clinical standards to serve high-risk groups. Black told the Associated Press he's worried that the new iteration of 988's LGBTQ plus youth services may exclude transgender and non-binary youth entirely. Fortunately, Trevor Project's own 24/7 crisis lines remain available at trevorproject.org and 1-866-488-7386.
1: Finally, three Kansas trans men walked into a women's restroom and had the police called on them for obeying the law. Senate Bill 244 prohibits transgender people from using public restrooms on government property that align with their gender identity. The self-described bearded burly men in their yellow SB 244 compliance crew t-shirts were part of a coordinated statewide action on August 8th. Mostly, the transmasculine Kansans just got dirty looks in the women's restrooms in Emporia, Great Bend, Garden City, and Dodge City government-operated buildings. However, at the Long Branch Lagoon, the SB 244 compliance crew caught the attention of the manager, who allegedly screamed, rushed the children out of the bathroom, and called the police. That's the type of reaction the trans men expected. All the men did was use the restroom, wash their hands, and exit a few minutes later. The manager and the police only backed off after the SB 244 compliance crew members provided what they say were uncomfortable descriptions of their bodies. The manager and police reportedly had never heard of SB 244, the law they're charged to enforce since it was passed in February. Organizers plan to continue demonstrating in public facilities across Kansas to draw attention to what they describe as the absurdity of gender policing, and to press for the repeal of SB 244.
0: That's News Wrap, global queer news with attitude, for the week ending August 15th, 2026. Follow the news in your area and around the world. 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
0: Thank you. 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For This Way Out, I'm Natalie Munoz. Stay healthy.
1: And I'm Marcos Najera. Stay safe.
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6: My name is Carla Tonella, and we're going to be talking today about lesbian purges in the military. Why don't we start going around, and everybody should just say who they are and when they were in what service.
7: Oh, I'm Judy Gron, and I was in the service about 20 years ago in 1960 for 8 months in the Air Force, and was caught in a purge, which completely altered my life and my understanding of the position of women in the world, something I've been working on ever since to try to understand. And I've written quite a bit of poetry and known as a lesbian poet, I guess, and a feminist poet. And I'm currently working on researching women's history.

0: 1978 documentary Word Is Out made lesbian actor-comedian Pat Bond a star, although she was already well known around San Francisco for her stage work and even as the owner of the lesbian club Bond Street. She went on to tour with four one-woman shows, including her legendary PBS performance Gertie Gertie Gertie Stein Is Back Back Back and Murder in the Whack. As that story goes, joining the World War II era Woman's Army Corps was the best and the worst choice Bond could have made under the circumstances.
1: How do you get out of Davenport, Iowa? If you are not rich enough to go to Europe, if you are not rich enough to go away to college, well, I saw an ad in the paper that said, join the Woman's Army Corps. Learn a professional skill. And I said to my mother, maybe that's what I should do. And she said, yes, that's what you should do. Well, you know, who needed a queer kid in Davenport, Iowa in 1942? Who was always charging roses on your account to send to some nun? So she took me down to Peterson's department store and bought me a little dotted Swiss dress with a bolero jacket and drove me to the Black Hawk Hotel where the recruiting sergeant was. Now, I knew the whack was full of dykes. I was sure of it. And when I saw the recruiting sergeant, here she was done up, right? Makeup, hair on top of her head, nylons, high heels. But I knew. She looked like all of my old gym teachers in drag. And they told me that in order to join the Women's Army Corps, I had to take a mental. So I went down to this building where they gave the mental. And there were five or six women sitting around waiting to get in. It took me quite some time to figure out that they were indeed women. They were wearing men's suits, men's haircuts, sideburns shaved over the ears, men's shoes, neckties, and they all smelled like Old Spice aftershave lotion. They were taking us in like that, dressed like men. Now you know the psychiatrist knew that they were dykes. A two-year-old would have known. But we all took the mental, and the first question was, do you prefer the company of men or women? And of course I said, men, what is a woman? And I was in. I was off to Fort Oglethorpe, Georgia, on the train. But while we were on the train, President Roosevelt died. He had been president all my life. It was like your father had died. Very strange. And we got off the train. All the officers were wearing black armbands, and there were 48 gun salutes. And we were met at the train by Sandy, the drill instructor. Well, honey, you want to talk about butch? All right, fall in. Fall in what? But somehow we got the idea we were supposed to line up. And then it was hup, tup, hip, ho. I left my wife and 49 kids. Did I do right when I left? Right, left, right. So she marched us down to the mess hall. And I opened the mess hall doors, and there were 450 dykes. All done up in fatigues, you know, that olive drab kind of one-piece outfit, wearing Fidel Castro hats, little Abner boots, with their feet up on the table saying, hey, Henry, pass the salt. So I got out of the dotted Swiss and I got a uniform, and as I walked down the company street, I heard someone from one of the barracks say, good God, Elizabeth, here comes another one. She recognized me. She saw that I was a queer. I was enchanted. But the other dykes were sort of odd with me. It seems that you were expected to play baseball, football, or basketball. When they threw a baseball at me, I ducked. So they decided I was a femme. Horrors. If you were a femme, you had to do all the work. I mean, later on in civilian life, who could get a job in those odd costumes we wore? Well, you could get a job like delivering things on a motorcycle. I guess you went by so fast. But the femmes had to get a job, had to cook. Well, they didn't last long. Well, Ever heard of KP, Kitchen Patrol? That meant you got up at 4 o'clock in the morning, scrubbed the mess hall floors on your hands and knees, then scrubbed the rags and bleached them, then scalded out steel trays while it was 102 in the Georgia sun, carried 50 pounds of meat on your shoulder, scrubbed out garbage cans, getting in head first with your feet sticking out. And the cook was a bitch. Once in a while, she would give you, if you were very lucky, a 15-minute break in a 14-hour day. Stagger home, fall into your bed. And that went on for 7 or 8 days. Then they had a thing called inspection. And then men did the inspecting. You know, we didn't have many women officers. A few. There was Martha Saxon, who was so butch that when she took bed check at night, the women screamed they thought a man was in the barracks. Inspection. You had to make your bed so that the sheet came down the length of an army toothbrush, and you had to be able to bounce a quarter off the blanket. So, of course, you slept on the floor the night before inspection, because you'd never get it that way again. And you had to take your extra pair of shoes and put them under your bed and shine the soles. She turned them up. Yeah, and the hobby in the Army, the only thing we did, really, in our spare time, I've never figured out why, was to shine shoes. We got that cordovan red polish, and you had to put it on with your fingers. And then you poured lighter fluid over your shoes and lit it. I don't know what that did. And then you put 6 more coats of cordovan red so that your fingers were always dyed red. And then, of course, I was trying to learn to be a butch, learn to walk. Also, you had to look grim. I guess we thought men looked grim. Well, they did. And you had to learn to stand like a dyke, you know, with 1 foot up on something while looking grim. And you had to learn to hold a cigarette like this, with the result that you had nicotine-stained fingers to go with the cordovan red. And in inspection, you all lined up in front of your beds at attention. And one Army officer, I don't know how they saw these things, but there was a button missing on my shirt, and he pulled out my shirt with his riding crop and said, "Button missing." There went a gig. 3 gigs and you didn't get to go to town. 4 gigs and the whole company didn't get to go to town. I got 4 and 5 and 6 gigs every inspection. So no one was speaking to me most of the time. I remember sitting in a ditch in Georgia in Class A uniform in the summer, which was winter wool, crying my heart out. Nobody likes me even here. Nobody did. I read. It was a great crime. You weren't allowed to read if you were a dyke, either. Oh, God. Well, in basic, I met my best friend, Bunny. That was her unfortunate name, Bunny. Bunny was 6'3". Nobody had to teach Bunny how to be a dyke. She knew. She walked like this. And she shaved every morning. Fascinated me. But she didn't know she was a dyke. So I said to her, "Say, Bunny, you know what you are is a dyke." She said, "No sh-." And I let her read The Well of Loneliness. Well, that did it. One day she said to me, "Listen, why is Shirley the Furrier's secretary from New York looking at me funny?" And I said, "Well, I think she likes you, Bunny." Bunny said, "What am I going to do now?" We didn't know what we were going to do now. I said, "I think Shirley will think of something." Oh, and you have to remember, too, that the Army then was Jim Crow. Do you know what that means? No blacks. And they brought black troops down from the North. They quartered separately, of course. Among them, 2 of my friends that I'd gone to school with. And one night we went into town together and had to walk 15 miles home because no cab would take us. And I remember one of our officers saying to me, "Well, they're all over there tonight cleaning their barracks with Camay soap." She had the notion that blacks used Camay soap exclusively. Never understood that. And I would cry and think about it. What could you say to this woman? Of course, I by then was a commie. And I was singing the International and I had a red flag over my bed. Well, I thought it was all right, you know. They were our allies. There once was a union maid who never was afraid of company spies. She'd always organize the guys. Nobody was interested in any of that but me. So I was known as the commie, popularly, among other things. And about then, I met a woman whose name was Peep. We all had weird names then, Peep. Peep taught map reading. We were going into the medical corps, but for some reason we had to learn to read maps, and Peep was wonderful. She'd read books. She liked the things I did. Well, basic. We got out, finally, and were sent off to our very assorted jobs to Schick General Hospital in Davenport, Iowa. You know what? Where they would bring in convoys of men from Corregidor, Guadalcanal, Guam, and we worked 14, 16 hours a day. Men who were 6'3", who weighed 90 pounds. Well, they'd been prisoners of war, you know, for 5 and 6 years. And the best time I ever had in the Army, the greatest thing that ever happened to me, a friend of mine who lived in Davenport, his brother was dead, killed in action, and her other brother was missing in action. And they would call out the names of the wounded as they came in over the loudspeaker system at the hospital. And one day I was working away and I heard Colonel Donald H. Humphrey. My God, it was her brother. And I got to call her parents and tell them their son was alive. It was probably my proudest moment. Very exciting. Well, and they put me on the syphilis and gonorrhea ward. I, who had never seen a man nude in my life, was suddenly giving them shots, coaxing them out from under a bed. Do you know how afraid men are of shots? They go through the line, 6-foot paratroopers dropping. And the women would go through. My mother found out I was on the syphilis and gonorrhea ward, and she came right down to Schick General Hospital and demanded that they take me off the syphilis and gonorrhea ward. So I took to answering the phone, syphilis and gonorrhea, Bond speaking. And then the whole company was going to go to Springfield, Missouri, but Peep was going to San Francisco. So my grandmother had always told me that when you want to get something done, you go to the head man, right? So I wrote a letter to the commanding general of Letterman General Hospital. Dear sir, you didn't do that in the Army. No, no. There were things called chains of command. How did I know? Do you need a WAC medical technician in your group? I am available. Patricia Bond with my serial number. Well, it went through 3 service commands and was endorsed by 2 major generals. And I went to San Francisco, and 475 women went to Springfield, Missouri. Captain Saxon called me in and she said, well, she was humiliated, you know, because the other officers were saying to her, say, could you get Bond to write a letter to Truman for me? She said, you are going to San Francisco and I hope I never see you again. So I got to go to San Francisco, Letterman General Hospital. And Bunny went too. And then we found out that we could go overseas to Japan to do or die for our country. How exciting. Because, you know, Hitler was running around then and we were all very patriotic. So we got on the good ship Comfort prior to going overseas. I remember they called us all together and said, the male officers, telling us about what it would be like in Japan. They said, now about cigars and pipes. Of course, you women won't have to worry about that. And 450 voices. You think it would have occurred to me then how easy it was. Was it always going to be like that? I guess I thought it was. Well.
0: No, it was not always going to be like that.
1: I said, Captain Van, they're going to kill us all. I know they are. What have we done? Why? What have we done? Help me. Help us. And the next day she was transferred out.
0: The conclusion of Pat Bond's murder in the WAC, next time on This Way Out. Thanks for finding This Way Out, brought to you by the nonprofit Overnight Productions. News Wrap was written by Jeb Bakke, edited by Lucia Chappell, produced by Brian DeShazer, and read by Marcos Najera and Natalie Munoz. Murder in the WAC was recorded and produced by Catherine Davenport and Frieda Weirden of WINGS, the Women's International News Gathering Service. You heard music by Brittany Liberta, and Kim Wilson composed and performed our theme music. 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
8: I think we are in the middle of witnessing the most extraordinary psychological drama between what I think is the leftovers of a 20th century mindset and the emergence of a 21st century one. There's a

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1: Kate Raworth teaches environmental change and management at Oxford University and is a professor of practice at the Amsterdam University of Applied Sciences. Her book, Donut Economics, 7 Ways to Think Like a 21st Century Economist, has been published in 18 languages. She explained the book to a group of change-oriented business people at the International Meaning Conference in Brighton, England, the year the book came out, 2017.
2: Good morning, Meaning. What does human well-being depend upon? Any ideas? Any answers?
3: Wi-Fi.
2: Wi-Fi? Yep. What else? Money,
3: love,
2: health,
3: food,
2: what? Cleaning? Meaning. Safety, optimism,
4: friendship,
2: nurturing,
4: water,
2: creativity, music. We're getting there. Wow, it's good. This is what we're fighting for. So I think we can express what our well-being depends upon so simply that I've actually got it in my pocket, or in my pockets. At one level, our well-being depends upon this. Someone said food. It's a little bean. Our well-being, the well-being of every single human being, depends upon food, water, housing, healthcare, education, shelter, security. And this lies at the heart of what you could say is the 20th Century Human Rights Project. But that's only half of the story, because the other half of our well-being depends upon this little blue marble, on our extraordinary living world, of which we only know there is one. It depends upon a stable climate and fertile soils and thriving biodiversity, a protective ozone layer, ample fresh water, healthy oceans. So it's the bean and the marble together that make our well-being. And of course, they're deeply interdependent, because without fertile soil, there are no beans. Without healthy oceans, there are no fish. Without rain, there's no water. And without a stable climate, there's no security. So these sit so closely together, but we're only just beginning to realize the extent of their interdependence. And I know these are very tiny, so you can't quite see them. We need to be able to draw them bigger and make ourselves a compass fit for the 21st century. There we go. And yes, it looks like a donut. I know it's too early in the morning, and I know donuts aren't even good for you, so don't eat them. This is the only one that might turn out to be good for us. So here's the donut. In the hole in the middle is a place where people are falling short on life's essentials. Food, water, healthcare, education, housing, Wi-Fi, networks, access to information. And we want every person in the world to have access to those things. I've crowdsourced those social essentials from the Global Sustainable Development Goals. So you could say they are the most contemporary statement of what governments and people worldwide agree that every person has a claim to, so that we can all lead lives of dignity and opportunity and community. So we want to get everybody in the world out of that hole, nobody left falling short, into the green and lovely donut itself. But we can't overshoot its outer boundaries, because there we begin to put so much pressure on this extraordinary living planet that we kick its fundamental systems out of kilter. We cause climate change, acidify the oceans, a hole in the ozone layer, destroy biodiversity. So these 9 boundaries around the outside, these are the 9 planetary boundaries you may have heard of, created by Johan Rockström and a group of leading Earth system scientists in 2009. They looked at the last 11,000 years of life on Earth, which has been extraordinarily stable and benevolent to humanity compared to the hundreds of thousands before it. And they said, what is it about these last 11,000 years that's been such a home sweet home for humanity? And they boiled it down to what they think are these 9 critical Earth system processes that we mustn't put so much pressure on that we go over those boundaries and kick ourselves out of kilter. So there you've got, don't fall short on the beans and don't overshoot that marble in one picture. In the simplest way, you could say we have to meet the needs of all within the means of the planet. And I propose to you that this is a compass for the 21st century, because this is our task, to figure out how to meet the needs of all within the means of the planet. But if it's a compass, well, you want to know where the needles are pointing, and it's not pretty. On every single one of those social dimensions, millions or even billions of people are falling short. So you can see for food, that little red wedge goes 11% of the way towards the center, because 11% of people worldwide don't have enough food to eat every day. On water, 9% of people have no access to clean water, and one person in three has no access to what we would call a toilet. But on every one of those social dimensions, billions of people fall short. And yet, we've already overshot at least four of these planetary boundaries. The boundary on climate change is a concentration of carbon dioxide in the atmosphere of 350 parts per million. If you've ever heard of that campaigning organization, 350.org, it's that same 350. But in April this year, we went over 410 parts per million. So we're overshooting. But we're also massively over on excessive fertilizer use, putting far too much nitrogen and phosphorus into the soils. We're massively over on biodiversity loss. In fact, if those two were drawn fully, they would easily hit the corners of this theater. And we're over on land conversion. And we don't even know where we are globally on air pollution and chemical pollution. So this is the state of humanity in our planetary home in this early days of the 21st century. And I believe that our challenge this century, our generational challenge, is to eradicate that red, to meet the needs of all, to get everybody out of that place of deprivation, and simultaneously come back within the means of the planet. Generations before us never saw this picture, right? Last century's economists and policymakers, they never saw this. They didn't see the planetary boundaries. So it's no surprise at all that their economic theories and their policies are in no way fit for taking on this task. We have to come up with our own, because we've got our own picture. And I believe this challenge is the challenge that our children's grandchildren will remember us for. Not for Trump, not even for Brexit, but for whether or not we began to put humanity on track into coming into this space. And of course, that's the big question. Will we do it or not? Will we begin to turn this story around? I think many different things need to happen to turn this story around, and a lot of my energy has gone into transforming the economics education that needs to happen. Today's students deserve to be taught an economic mindset that actually gives them half a chance of taking this on, and yet they're still taught theories drawn in the textbooks of 1950 based on ideas actually drawn up in 1850. So there's a huge change that needs to happen there. But today I want to come to the question of what does it mean for business? Because I've presented this picture to hundreds of businesses over the past 5 years, and I've had fascinating conversations with them. I often show them this picture and say, you know, imagine if every business, every enterprise, big or small, drew up its strategy around this table. Wouldn't that change the conversation? And wouldn't you be asking yourselves, is what we're doing as our core business actually helping bring humanity in this space, helping to meet the needs of all and doing it within the means of the planet? Or is the way that we're running our business actually driving humanity out of this space? And what's really fascinated me over these past 5 years and through all these conversations is the different responses I've heard. So I'm going to tell you about them. There's like five basic different responses I've heard from business. So the first one is the oldest, and it's, we're going to do nothing. You know, Milton Friedman said, the business of business is business. So they would look at that and say, well, that's a really sorry picture, but you know, everything we're doing is nearly legal, and we're just going to keep on doing it until someone catches us and until the fines are bigger than our profits. But that's not going to work anymore. That's not going to work. And even these companies are beginning to get hit. So then we go up a level. What are we going to do? Well, we're going to do what pays. If getting a green, you know, ethical stamp on our product means actually we'll reach a new niche consumer market, we'll get that green ethical stamp. If cutting our carbon emissions actually will cut our costs, well, that will cut our carbon emissions. It's so incremental, It begins to pay, but only in very short, narrow financial terms, and it's never going to get us to where we need to go. So we need to go up. So the next step up on this corporate to-do list is, well, we'll do our fair share. And because of the rise of science measures, and you know, the world needs to cut its carbon emissions by 50% by whatever year, lots of companies are starting to say, ah, so if my country says it's going to cut its emissions by 20% in 20 years, we'll cut our emissions by 20% in 20 years. We'll do our fair share. I understand where that's coming from. But the trouble with it, if anyone's ever been out to a restaurant with a bunch of friends and everyone's chipped in what they think is their fair share, and you're the one picking up the bill at the end of the evening, it never quite adds up. And also, I'll do my fair share can quite quickly morph into what's my fair share to take. So I've been struck by the number of major oil, gas, steel companies that have come to me and said, we like this donut. Now, what I want to know is how much of that global carbon budget is ours? To which, of course, the answer is none, because we already know too much. We can't afford to dole out the right to pollute anymore. So we need to go beyond this fair shareism. So the next step up, and we're beginning to get transformational here, the next step is, well, we're going to do mission zero. We're going to have zero carbon emissions. We're going to be a net zero company. And that is transformational because it's beginning to realize that the cycles of the living world no longer have space for humanity to cut against them. But as in the words of the designer Bill McDonough, why do less bad when you can do good? Why not break through that ceiling of imagination? If you can do mission zero, why not aim to actually do something positive? So right at the top of the list is the idea of being generative. Now, let me tell you what I mean by being generative. A company whose mission, whose inspiration is to be generative, will seek to be distributive by design and regenerative by design in the way that it runs its business. And I think these two design principles actually are going to run throughout the 21st century economy if we're going to have a chance of pulling back in here and meeting the needs of all within the means of the planet. So let me tell you about each of these. Distributive by design, what do I mean? I mean an economy and enterprises within it in which value created is shared far more equitably with all who helped to create it. And that often means redistributing the sources of wealth creation. So, some examples. Rather than companies that are owned by shareholders who never actually step over the threshold of the factory or office door, but extract an increasing share of the returns, as we've seen in all the news, a company that's actually owned by its employees, whether it's an employee-owned enterprise or a cooperative. And this is the well-known example of John Lewis Partnership, where every employee is a partner and gets a share of the value that's created by all. But it doesn't have to be such a big company. Here's my rather favorite one, the Colchester Print Group, together as one. And of course, employee ownership and cooperative ownership is on the rise. It's a resurgent trend, spreading that value far more equitably through changing the ownership of enterprise. What about through value chains, right? Through ethical supply chains, working with partners, sometimes their cooperatives themselves, to ensure that the value of their work remains with them, paying a living wage, investing back in their communities.
1: On Wings, you're listening to Kate Raworth, author of Donut Economics, 7 Ways to Think Like a 21st Century Economist. She's addressing change-oriented business people at the Meaning Conference in Brighton, England in 2017.
2: But also, going beyond employee-owned and down the chain, to thinking about research and development. Now, I know this looks like a rock concert. This is a software developers conference. Drupal is an open-source software for designing websites. It's the platform that sits behind a lot of website designs. And once a year, all the people who use Drupal get together. I think what they're doing is making a little drop to say, if you add up all the little drops, you get an ocean. Because imagine, no company in the world can afford an R&D team this big, this committed. But this is what happens when you have an open source platform where everybody using it adds their ideas, and it's a creative commons that they all collectively share in. So these are just some of the ideas that are already happening to turn enterprise into a distributive design. What about regenerative design? Well, the 20th century linear degenerative economy is what runs through the middle of this diagram, right? We take Earth's materials, we make them into stuff we want, use it for a while, and then we throw it away. And that take, make, use, lose cuts against the cycles of the living world. and runs down this extraordinary planet on which we depend. So we have to bend those arrows around and create a circular or cyclical economy in which resources are never used up, but are always used again and again, and it runs on sunlight. So you have the biological materials. If we just get out of the way, this is what nature does, breaks materials back down into their fundamental building blocks of oxygen and hydrogen and nitrogen and carbon, and uses them again and again. But also the technical materials, anything from this clicker to the monitor to this sofa, materials that we've made, should never be landfilled or burned. Our children will say, did you really throw plastic cups and just stick them in the ground? What were you thinking? But turn it into a cycle of reuse, refurbishment, redesign. And the thing about these two design principles is I think they have to work together, right? If we're going to have a regenerative economy, it has to be distributive by design as well. And I want to just show you, let me see. It's amazing what you can find lying on the back of a stage, some hose pipes. So, just as a little example, let's imagine this is the linear degenerative economy, okay? We stuff in Earth's resources and we use them and a material product comes out at the end, but also lots of waste and pollution, and it just gets thrown away. So we've got to create a circular economy, bend that loop around so that it's actually the materials. You know, you bought a mobile phone and you send it back to the company. Could you hold that? There we go. Right, that's one mobile phone company. But then I've got another mobile phone company says, well, we want our mobile phones back too. So we're going to close the loop and we want all of our mobile phone customers to send it back to us. Could you just hold that one? Yeah, okay. So we've got two, there we are, hold it up, that's it. Got two little circular economy loops going. Now, I want everybody in this audience who's ever worked for any company that made anything to imagine that your arms are that linear economy and just put your hands over your head and make a little closed loop. Everybody who's ever worked for any company that made anything. Oh, you look gorgeous. You see, this is what we are at risk of doing, making a circular economy in which everybody has their own little closed loop and the products are coming back to me and I'm going to refurbish them. Because nature, that was cute, guys. You can bring the loop now. Nature would say that was cute, but nature would laugh at us. She's laughing, can you hear? See, nature doesn't do that. Right? Nature doesn't turn a daffodil into a daffodil and a peacock into a peacock. It all comes back down and right. Nature does this. Woo! Nature is an ecosystem of resources that get reused endlessly by whichever user picks them up and finds them. So if we're going to create circular economies, we can't be sending everything back to the people we bought it from. We Westerners own around 10,000 products. There ain't no way you're sending 10,000 parcels back to the people you bought it from. It's got to be an ecosystem of material use. Let's say we have four basic plastics that we use, and then whoever's hands that plastic ends up in can use it to make something new, use it again and again and again. So that's why our circular economies also need to be regenerative by design. Let me give you a couple of examples of people who are creating circular economies that are also regenerative and distributive. So this is Fresh Life Toilets in the slums of Kenya, one of those places where there are no toilets. Some MBA students went in and they set up a micro enterprise building clean toilets that actually had fresh, clean water, toilet paper and soap. Imagine, for the first time, that people could use with dignity. And they collected the waste and it was then turned into fertilizer to be used as organic fertilizer on fields, replenishing the soil for growing vegetables. So they're just simply closing the loop of nitrogen and distributively creating jobs all the way along that line for local people in that community. Regenerative and distributive design company, such basic technology. Houdini, a Swedish sports clothwear company, they only make clothes either from wool or tencel, which are organic fibers, or recycled nylon or recycled polyester. At the moment, they are one of these closed loop there because they have to bring it back because the open loop doesn't exist. But when I spoke to their CEO last month, she said, if only there was an ecosystem of materials that we could draw upon, this would make so much more sense for us. So we need to create an overall environment in which companies like this, ambitious ones, can thrive with others. And lastly, the open source vehicle. If you buy an open source vehicle, it arrives in a kind of IKEA flat pack box, looking a bit like this. And if you know what you're doing, you can put it together in an hour. If you don't know what you're doing, though, the beautiful thing is you can take it to somebody who does, because it's open source. So the hardware design is freely available for anyone to see on the internet of how it's put together and all the parts. which means that anyone can put it together, customize it, design new bits that go with it. It's modular, so you can just take off the bit that needs repairing and just repair that. It runs on sunlight, it's 100% electric. This is the future of distributed manufacturing of cars. It's regenerative by design and distributive by design. So, that's where we need to get to. I believe we need enterprises that have these as driving principles at their heart. And of course, there are already many of them. And yet, there's such a split between companies that already say, yeah, this is what we're doing, this is it, this is exactly our business purpose in words. And others would say, this is so la-la land. And what is it that drives this split? I think we are in the middle of witnessing the most extraordinary psychological drama between what I think is the leftovers of a 20th century mindset and the emergence of a 21st century one. So in all the conversations I've had with amazing product designers, urban designers, enterprise creators, people who have that twinkling in their eyes about the new doing differently that they are doing, there's one overriding question that just seems to underlie everything that they're saying, which is, how many benefits can we generate in the way we design this? What else could this do for the community? And what else could we do that actually make this an environmentally better product? But when they want to get their products or their enterprises or their businesses or their city design actually built and funded, they have to go to 20th century finance, which still asks a very different question, and the question that drove much of the 20th century, which is, how much financial value can I extract from this? And so you just have this incredible psychological standoff between how much value can we generate, how much financial value can I extract? How is this going to play out? And when I even listen to individual companies, I listen like, where are you speaking from? Which mindset is ruling you? And to understand why some companies are still stuck in that 20th century one and others are just dancing in the 21st century one, we have to dive deeper into what I call corporate psychotherapy. So, you know, if people go to the psychotherapist and they say, oh, I need to go see a psychotherapist, I have relations with all these really difficult people, and you need to help me relate to these very difficult people. And the further they go into the psychotherapist, they're like, oh, it's not them, it's me. It's how I think. So we need to go into the inner workings of the individual company. And for this, I draw on the work of the brilliant Marjorie Kelly, who drew up five criteria for understanding the DNA at the heart of a company. Purpose, governance, networks, ownership, and finance. So you can ask any company, and I really enjoy doing this. So purpose, what's your purpose? What's the mission? What's written there on what you do? Is your purpose to be the biggest player and have increasing market share? Or is it to have a safe and prosperous Kenya, which is the purpose of those fresh life toilets? Or democratize mobility, which is the purpose of the open source vehicle? So that purpose just totally drives whether you're in the 20th or 21st mindset. But the governance, what incentives do your staff have when they're called to the weekly meeting? What are they supposed to show that they've achieved? Increased profits only, or cutting costs, cutting carbon, cutting resource use, cutting water use, improving community connection? What are the metrics by which we govern ourselves? The networks, are these companies networked with others who actually are really aligned with their values, or still in networks with others who fight against their values and make them have to defend it at every meeting? How are they owned? By employees, as a cooperative, or by shareholders? Because that, of course, has a huge question about the quality of finance, the voice of finance, and the question that finance is bringing. Owned by shareholders, and you're probably still drawn ultimately to that question of how much financial value can we extract from this? And I think some companies really exhibit what you could call this kind of corporate schizophrenia, because they may have changed their purpose. We are a 21st century company. We have this visionary purpose for where we're going. But if you don't change the governance and the networks, the ownership and the finance, and I would say that this is what happened to Unilever, right? Paul Pullman has a clear vision for that company, and even is trying to change the governance, saying, I won't give quarterly reports anymore because I don't want the kind of shareholders who want that quarterly return. But still, the company is owned predominantly by the stock market. Some investors who are going along with them, but some very mainstream. No wonder in February this year, Warren Buffett, 3G, and Heinz Kraft came along and think, actually, you know, we think we could extract quite a lot more financial value from this quite quickly. And you get that hostile takeover bid. So you have to get away from this corporate schizophrenia and align all of this DNA with the 21st century vision. What would it mean to have governance that actually reinforces that, to be networked with others who share those values, to be owned and financed by those who actually believe in generating multiple benefits? And to me, this is the excitement of the 21st century enterprise adventure, to create enterprises that align all of this DNA in the right way so that the entire enterprise can be dancing with that question. How many benefits can we layer into the way that we design this? What else can we generate for the community, for the planet, and do good along the way? And I know that this room is packed with people who think like this. So let me invite you to ask that question. If we had a donut table in our office, in our meeting space, and we sat around on it, and by the way, I can easily send you a PDF. There are companies and hotels all over the world who've actually said, I'm going to do that, and they've put a giant donut picture on their corporate table, and they meet at it and use it to talk about their engagement in the world. I'll send it to you if you want it. But imagine if you're doing that, how does it change the way you think about what your enterprise is and is for? Is it bringing us into this compass for which our children's children will remember us? I've had the privilege of working with some of the world's best stop motion animators to make a 1 minute animation for each of the 7 ways to think like a 21st century economist in my book. They're silly, playful, irreverent, because we have to take economics out of the ivory towers, out of the equations, and realize that economics is what we all do and think and live and create every day. So, don't eat donuts, but this is the one that might actually turn out to be good for us. Thank you very much.
1: You can watch those 7 short stop-motion videos about donut economics on YouTube. Kate Raworth is a senior research associate at Oxford University's Environmental Change Institute and a professor of practice at the Amsterdam University of Applied Sciences. Her book, Donut Economics, 7 Ways to Think Like a 21st Century Economist, has been published in 18 languages. Raworth delivered this address to the annual Meaning Conference in Brighton in 2017. Since then, she has received 4 honorary doctorate degrees. She gives many talks and produces audiovisual teaching tools. Cities taking the model on board include Amsterdam, Berlin, Melbourne, Australia, and Nanaimo, British Columbia,
5: it's 4
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I'm Ian Masters, and today we'll examine a number of stories and issues in the news. We'll begin with a new film, American Doctors, which has opened in New York and Los Angeles and opens in San Francisco on August the 28th, about three American doctors trying to save lives in Gaza as victims of American-made bombs, mostly children, pile up outside the bare-bones and short-supplied operating room. The feature documentary shows us the results of our complicity in the Gaza war, which international journalists have not been able to cover, except for Palestinian journalists.

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1: Trump officials championed, along with Trump's youngest son, Barron, to get out the Manosphere vote in 2024, which is now turned against them. Joining us is Sidney Blumenthal, the former assistant and senior advisor to President Bill Clinton and a senior advisor to Hillary Clinton. He has been a national staff reporter for the Washington Post, Washington editor and staff writer for the New Yorker, and his books include the bestsellers The Clinton Wars, The Rise of the Counter-Establishment, and The Permanent Campaign. His latest book is All the Powers on Earth, The Political Life of Abraham Lincoln, 1856 to 1860, and he has an article at The New Republic we will discuss. 2 years ago, they revered Trump. Now, they ridicule and revile him. And joining us now is Dr. Thayer Ahmad, an emergency medicine physician and global health expert based in Chicago. And Dr. Faraz Sidwa is a general trauma and critical care surgeon in California. And Dr. Ahmad and Dr. Sidwa are the subjects of the new documentary by Po C. Tang, American Doctor. Welcome to Background Briefing, Dr. Thayer Ahmad and Dr. Faraz Sidwa.
2: Thank you for having us.
3: Yeah, thanks for having us.
1: Well, thanks for joining us. And let me start with Dr. Ahmad. The early part of the film, you have your colleague, the Jewish American doctor, Dr. Perlmutter, and the director are going over photographs of these children that have been bombed and hit by bombs and missiles, and they're just absolutely gruesome pictures. I know you're all familiar with that kind of stuff, but the average viewer is not. The director suggests that perhaps because of the grim nature of the photographs that they should pixelate them so as not to, intrude on their dignity. And Dr. Perlmutter says absolutely no. It is the Israelis took away their dignity. You're not dignifying them by not showing that. You pixelate this, that's journalistic malpractice. So is this why we need to see this film? Because the natural tendency is to turn away from stuff that's hard to digest or hard to witness. But at the same time, in a broader context, isn't that what the Gaza war is all about for the American people, to the extent to which their complicity is that their tax dollars have been used to bring about the kind of results that the director and the doctor were talking about?
2: Yeah, I mean, I think that's exactly right. There's a couple of things that I think really are crystallized in that scene quite well. First is the frustration that Mark is exhibiting. He is this American doctor that has witnessed everything that has taken place. He's horrified by it, and he wants to come back and tell the world. He wants to come back and tell the country that he belongs to that is sort of, as you mentioned, complicit in everything that's taking place. Those kids are on that floor, unalived, because of what the United States is willing to provide to the Israeli military. The second part of this is that there's also a dehumanization that surrounds Palestinians that has existed for decades. And so even if there is maybe an effort to discuss what's taking place in Palestine with respect to the Israeli military's operations in Gaza, the way that the language has been deployed by much of the corporate media, the way that the narrative has sort of shaped, it removes the humanity from Palestinians. You know, it talks about it in numbers and statistics, and you are removed from the reality on the ground that is so clear in that picture. And so maybe if that wasn't the case, if that people could see Palestinians as equal human beings that are suffering immensely, and not in just some sort of this is business as usual in the Middle East, as the way that it's often portrayed on, you know, on different networks, I think that you wouldn't see that conversation take place in Mark's kitchen or on Mark's dining room table. And so I think you see the frustration that many healthcare workers are feeling when they come back, the fact that there's sort of this wall in between what they're trying to explain to lawmakers, the media, their colleagues, friends, neighbors, and also that Palestinians for a very, very long time are talked about in very dehumanizing terms.
1: And Dr. Sidwa, the film also shows you and your colleagues on Capitol Hill trying to get meetings with lawmakers, and many of the doors, if not most of the doors, are shut to you.

0: But isn't it clear in the broader context that the American people are changing their attitudes in a kind of unpleasant way? The relationship between the Israelis and the Palestinians has been a kind of competition for victimhood. And for the longest time, the Israelis were considered the victims of terror, etc. And there's, of course, the legacy of the horrors of World War II and the Holocaust. But now it seems to be that the focus has shifted now, and more people, particularly young Americans, see the Palestinians as victims and the Israelis as victimizers, and it's starting to be translated into our politics. We've seen primary races in the state of Michigan, for example, centering in on Israel and support for Israel, and the Congress did. In fact, they may have shut the door on you and your colleagues, but over 100 Democrats voted to defund Israel in terms of military support. So do you see a change underway there in terms of sympathy for the Palestinians and a weakening support for Israel?
1: Yeah, I think there's a few things going on. One, I don't want to contradict you on your own show, but I don't agree that it's a competition for victimhood. I think it's a competition for understanding what's actually going on. And it's Americans, I don't think, are sad that Palestinians are victims. You know, there's plenty of victims all over the world in conflicts that don't have too much to do with me or any other American. I think what Americans are seeing now is that we are the ones victimizing the Palestinians. We might be using the Israeli military to do it, but we're the ones doing these things. When I went to the Democratic, the California Democratic National Convention, or I guess it would be the California State Democratic Convention, I gave a brief talk where I was kind of expecting to get thrown out of the room when I said this. But I said, we can blame the Israelis for committing genocide in Gaza all we want, but the fact of the matter is we committed genocide in Gaza, and it actually got a standing ovation. So I think people are well aware of these things now, and it's kind of hard to put that genie back in the bottle. You know, Miss Rachel and Mark Ruffalo and other such people are, you know, people who are very well-known celebrities who have a lot to lose by coming out and saying this is wrong or that's wrong. They're doing so anyway. I think that the popular perception has changed, and probably irrevocably. It's quite amazing. In terms of how that's translating into action at the congressional level, so far it's not. Like you mentioned, there have been votes where large numbers of people in Congress and in the Senate have voted to restrict certain weapons shipments to Israel. And those votes haven't won, but they have put a lot of people on record as at least theoretically being opposed to these things. And if Americans stay politically engaged after this round of elections and through to the next one and through the next one and through the next one, then we can make a difference in who our country is committing crimes against, and maybe we can just stop committing crimes against people.
0: And Dr. Ahmad, there have been some moves towards some kind of justice, at least in the case of the Palestinian girl, Hind Rajab, and six of her relatives that were killed in Gaza by the IDF in 2024, and a very powerful movie was made about that. The IDF have launched a criminal investigation into that, but they haven't launched a criminal investigation into the World Kitchen killing of three British nationals, a Pole, an Australian, and a Canadian, and a dual US-Canadian citizen. And that has absolutely infuriated the governments of the UK, Australia, and Canada, and Poland, saying that's absolutely shameful that the victims of this incident and their families deserve justice and accountability. And of course, there's also a report today coming out of the UK and France, where a letter was sent to President Macron and Prime Minister Burnham from 100 French and British diplomats saying that Palestine is being erased in front of the world's eyes and calling for an urgent action, including trade and arms sales bans, to press Israel to accept a Palestinian state. So I know this is broader than the movie, but the movie's a part of an awakening underway, at least in political terms. How do you see these developments?
2: I mean, yeah, that's exactly right. I mean, it is kind of the central message, I think, to the film, and that is there can be really no way forward without some degree of accountability. And I think for me, especially that World Central Kitchen case being essentially closed by the Israeli military, saying that they did nothing wrong. And in fact, if you look at their statement, they're almost kind of blaming World Central Kitchen for what took place. They're saying there was a local security contractor who was supposed to be protecting this convoy. He was a Palestinian, and that he may have had a pistol on him. And that's why it was important for them to strike all three vehicles in that convoy and kill all of the people on board. And so I would be infuriated too if I was Penny Wong, or if, you know, I was any of these governments that had citizens who were trying to deliver humanitarian relief. And I think there's one thing I'll say about the Hind Rajab investigation. I'll quote Hind's mom, who posted a statement yesterday. She said, opening an investigation is not justice. And we need to see some real progress on this. And one thing I'll say is, next month, it'll be a year since the United Nations held the two-state conference, where many countries, including the UK, France, and many European countries, recognized the state of Palestine. I think what they're learning in a very real way is that recognizing the state, these statements coming out, trying to rebuke the Israelis vis-a-vis, you know, calling their ambassador into, you know, the foreign ministry or any of these sorts of actions, it amounts to no real change on the ground unless there is some degree of accountability. And the Israelis for a very long time have understood this very well, that their actions, although they may create some sort of backlash and stir, generally speaking, there is no repercussions. There are no consequences. And so I think much of the world needs to understand that if they want real security, if they want real peace, and they want a real solution to what's taking place in Palestine right now, and we want to move forward to have even broader regional stability, that everybody needs to be held accountable. All parties need to understand there are consequences to their actions.
0: So let me ask Dr. Sidwa, just to sort of go back to the beginning, how did you and Dr. Ahmad get into Gaza to work at the only remaining hospital there, which is the Nasser Hospital in Khan Yunis? The other big hospital was already destroyed. We know that it's very difficult to get in, and certainly it's impossible for journalists to get in. The only journalists that are bringing pictures out of what's happening in Gaza throughout this hideous war have been Palestinians, largely, and they've been killed at an alarming rate. So tell us how you got in there and what it was like to arrive at that hospital.
1: Yeah, so in March of 2025, it was my second time going to Gaza, and you know, you sign up with the with a local NGO. In my case, it was a group called Med Global. Thayer signed up with a group called the Palestinian American Medical Association, where he's a board member, and we and then you fly to Amman in Jordan. So 6 to 12 hours before you're going to enter Gaza, they give the Israelis give the WHO what's called final approval. And at that point, about half of people are blocked from entering. I was allowed to enter at that time. Mark Perlmutter was allowed to enter, the other gentleman in the film. And Thayer was not. Thayer was blocked. Most likely, you know, the reason, if you want to call it that, is because he has Palestinian heritage. So this man, whose family is from Gaza, who's been going to Gaza since I was in medical school, and who speaks the language, who knows the culture, is blocked from entering his own homeland. But so Mark and I went, and we were at Nasser Medical Complex for 3 weeks. I think Mark spent the first week or week and a half at Al-Aqsa Martyrs Hospital in Deir al-Balah, a very small, about 60-bed hospital. And like you mentioned, you know, Gaza's healthcare system has largely been destroyed. About 80% of the hospital capacity in Gaza is gone. That was accomplished with the destruction of Shifa Hospital. So right now, Nasser Medical Complex, which is 250-bed facility, it's very small, is the largest hospital in the Gaza Strip and the best, the most capable, and it's still completely, you or I wouldn't recognize it as a hospital in any other context. It's mostly just a building. Nevertheless, the Palestinian healthcare workers, they show up every day. It's really quite amazing, actually, to work with these people. Their methods of especially providing surgical care. I'm a trauma surgeon, so that was mostly what I did. It's really, they've come up with some ingenious ways of doing things. you know, they're reusing instruments that are not meant to be reused. They're using sutures that are not meant to be used in this place or that place, and discovering that it actually works pretty well. They're doing operations as fast as humanly possible because you got to get this person out so the next person can get in. They're doing a lot of things without anesthesia that you wouldn't even think are possible, which isn't particularly pleasant, but it gets it done and the person might not die. So yeah, it's quite a thing to work in Gaza with these folks. But these people, you know, we're doing this movie release for this documentary, American Doctor, and it's going into theaters. And so we go and do these question and answer sessions after a lot of the screenings. And people want to come up to us and say, oh, you guys are heroes and this and that. And we appreciate it for sure. But, you know, the heroes are the people that we left when we left Gaza. They're really something else.
0: And the fact that they have to recycle medical equipment is a testament to how much the whole little landlocked strip is being squeezed, right, on every level. It's food, water, everything.
1: Yeah, people should understand. It's sometimes hard to picture what the Gaza Strip is. It is Kyiv, the capital city of Ukraine, is larger than the Gaza Strip, both in population and in landmass. It's got about 30% more people and 30% more land. Gaza is an incredibly small place. Right now, the population of Gaza is locked into about half of that territory, maybe even less. So it is by far the most crowded place in the world. It's also a place that is populated by half children, 70% of whom are refugees from the 1948 and 1967 wars. So in this tiny little place, that's smaller than one city, which is surrounded by two hostile countries and the sea, the entire might of the American and Israeli militaries has been unleashed on this place for 2 years straight. And that has resulted in the destruction of almost everything that sustains life there. All the housing, virtually all the housing, is gone. The entire healthcare system is gone. The universities are gone. All industry is gone. Most even just bakeries are gone. All food production has been destroyed. All water treatment is essentially gone. All reliable water treatment. There's no piped water anywhere. All the sewage system is gone. Like basically everything that keeps children alive has been physically destroyed. And that's the territory that we walked into the medical system of. You can't really medical your way out of genocidal violence.
0: And Dr. Ahmad, tell us how you got in, since you were screened out by the Israelis.
2: Yeah, I mean, initially I was able to enter because the border between Egypt and Palestine, Rafah, had been open. And so when I was able to enter at that time, it was actually quite easier, much easier than it is nowadays, as the Israelis have boots on the ground and are able to control everything and everyone that enters into Gaza. And it's part of the reason that when I came out the first time in 2024, I think the Israelis were gearing up for a Rafah invasion. And part of the impetus, of course, for them to go into Rafah was they really wanted to clear all of Gaza north to south and have their troops have gone into all of these areas. And Rafah was the last step. But also that border for the Israelis, it was very important for them to control. They really needed to make sure that they could shut it down. And after they were able to do so, Ian, that's when you started to see some of the really dire humanitarian conditions emerge. Once the Israelis had full and total control with boots on the ground of every single access point into Gaza, then they were able to restrict the food. And that is when famine-like conditions emerged. That is when they were able to shut down any sort of evacuations and really put pressure on the people of Gaza with respect to what was taking place, if they had been injured or they were sick or they had cancer. And so that also cut us off as humanitarians, as healthcare workers, as people who are trying to conduct humanitarian relief in the Gaza Strip. Once Rafah was closed, the entire trajectory of this episode was really doomed. I mean, we really saw people suffer in a horrifying way once the Israelis had such a tightening grip. And, you know this, Ian, but the Israelis have always had control over the entry and exit of Gaza. But this was something that even to the tiniest detail, even the tiniest morsel of food could now be completely cut off by the Israelis. And they use that as a strategy. It's why groups like Oxfam Program and the World Food Program were accusing the Israelis of weaponizing starvation.
0: And of course, now they're living in tents and the winter is coming. So the misery that you're talking about will be even more intense. But as a doctor, what was it like in as an emergency physician to have a situation where you have limited supplies? How do you do triage when you've got more and more victims coming in by the minute, by the hour? And, well, let's talk about triage. Must have been heartbreaking.
2: Every day it was, absolutely. I mean, you really aren't able to do triage. Many of us, I am from the World Health Organization. I've been trained in terms of mass casualty events. When you have a massive amount of people showing up, how do you triage? And the idea is there's a singular event that takes place and a hospital system will be overwhelmed. This happens in many parts of the world. It can be a flood. It can be a tornado. God forbid, it could be some sort of a mass shooting event. And we figure out what's the strategy. How do we basically try to save as many lives as possible? That is the core sort of goal of dealing with disasters. And what happened in Gaza was this was happening multiple times a day. It wasn't one single event. It was every single day you could hear a bomb go off, and then suddenly you would see 20, 30, 40 people arrive in your emergency department within 20 minutes. And you don't even have the supplies to potentially address the injuries and help people survive for the first 5 or 6 people. And so we called it, we call it in the United States when we deal with our broken healthcare system here in the US or some of the challenges that we face, we say healthcare workers deal with moral injury. And in Gaza, I mean, this was devastating, not just for us and for the local healthcare workers, just your inability to be able to say, this person, if I just had the things that I needed, they would be alive. And instead, you're saying that every day that you are there, you're saying, this person could have survived. This person could have survived. This child, we could have done something to actually help them live a full life. But instead, the Israelis are blocking the medical supplies that I need. The bombs keep going off a couple of blocks away. The hospital is running low on the diesel fuel to power the generators to keep the operating room open so we can get this kid from the ER to the operating room. So instead, you're seeing all of these people that show up, the majority of them end up going to the morgue and their families having to find a place to bury them. I mean, it was absolutely disturbing, Ian. I mean, we have worked in so many conflict settings and we have seen human suffering. But this manufactured, policy towards the Palestinians in Gaza, repeating day in and day out for 2 years, it was absolutely miserable. And I think that's why the film shows us coming back to the United States and saying, this is the belly of the beast. We have to do something to stop this.
0: Dr. Sidwa, as a trauma and critical care surgeon, how did you deal with the situation? I mean, you've worked in Ukraine, Haiti, Zimbabwe, and Burkina Faso, but it sounds like what you experienced in Gaza was just beyond belief.
1: No, it's completely different, and Thayer just described it really accurately. I'm writing a paper right now that compares, I was a resident during the Boston Marathon bombing of 2013. For people who don't remember, it was a terrorist attack in Boston in April during the Boston Marathon. I'm just doing a paper right now to compare that day to the March 18th, 2025 in Gaza. That was when the Israelis resumed the widespread bombing of Gaza, carried out this large aerial blitz starting at 2:30 in the morning. So all of the level one trauma centers together in Boston have about 4,000 hospital beds. And about 270 surgeons total that are capable of doing trauma-related care. On the day of the Boston Marathon, they saw 127 patients, and we all thought the world was ending that day. I mean, we were all incredibly overwhelmed. Nasser Medical Complex, like I mentioned, has about 250 beds, has about 11 surgeons capable of doing trauma, two of whom were international volunteers, one of whom was me. And in that small little place with that tiny little staff, less than a tenth of what we had in Boston, we saw twice as many patients just that morning. 221 trauma patients came into Nasser Medical Complex that morning. The ratio of what you're doing compared to how many resources you have, how many people you're trying to take care of and what you're trying to take care of them with, it's just off the charts. I don't know that this level of mass casualty And certainly not as in a sustained fashion, because like they said, a mass casualty event, the way we understand it as healthcare providers, is that there's one event that happens and generates casualties, and it's just more casualties than your hospital can handle. But what happens when that same event is repeated every 6 hours, and that goes on for 2 years straight? It's just obvious that no hospital system can competently deal with that. You know, you could take all the best hospitals in the world and put them into the middle of the Gaza Strip, and it still wouldn't be enough.
0: So, Dr. Ahmad, talk about the way the media deals with this tragedy in Gaza and in general. The coverage, which has always been pro-Israel, but it is changing. If the media is not changing, certainly the American people are changing, particularly young Americans' attitudes are changing. Yeah. But still, here you are, you know, participating in a feature documentary, a 90-minute film, that, you know, is trying to get out there. I think, in a way, one of the things that I find gratifying about documentaries nowadays is that in many ways they make up for the paucity of reality in the media itself. It's almost like they're trying to compensate for the fact that everything in the way that the news is delivered in these little sound bites never gives you any context. And that's why we do a program called Background Briefing, in order to try and flesh things out a little bit, get some background, get some context, get some history. So yes. How do you see the media landscape in terms of the way that the mainstream media's news portrays what you guys experienced and saw with your own eyes and tried to rectify as much as you could, compared to the need for a documentary, which, again, people may not want to see because it's tough. But on the other hand, it's necessary.
2: Right. Yeah. And I tell you, Ian, it's refreshing to be on a program like this where we can actually dig in a little bit to some of the nuance and be able to talk about the people that we worked with, because that was not the case with much of the media in the United States, especially some of these corporate cable channels, these 24-hour news networks. What happens, and you know, it's absolutely, you know, absurd. But you know, you'll get a call from a producer, and they'll say, "Okay, yeah, we'll have you on. You can talk about your experience. We'll do it in 4 to 7 minutes." And you're sitting there thinking, "There's no way that I can deliver the message that I need to deliver that Americans should be hearing in 4 to 7 minutes on a network that only talks about Palestinians, first of all, in a very passive tone, as if there is no one that is kind of, you know, dropping the bombs on them. They just happen to die because there was an explosion." And that there's this massive, you know, human toll that's taking place. One of the most horrifying examples of this actually happened with Hind Rajab. A news anchor referred to Hind as a Palestinian woman. This is a 5-year-old girl. We have a recording hearing her voice, you know, appealing to the Palestinian Red Crescent to send somebody to save her, because every family member around her was dead, and there was an Israeli tank very close to her car that she was in. And instead, rather than kind of, you know, really explore what took place here, that tragedy, and how that tragedy signifies the war on children that took place in Palestine, in Gaza, a news anchor calls her a woman. I mean, it's a very deceptive term. The language is very coded when it comes to Palestinians and how many people have died. And then when we are speaking to them and we are sharing our eyewitness testimony, you can see this with Faroz, with Mark, with myself, with all of our colleagues who have gone and come back. There needs to be, anytime we say something, there needs to be like almost this clarifying, this qualifying comment afterwards, whether they can't verify it, or this is what the Israelis claim, or, you know, something like, as if to say that this is a very hotly contested issue. And these aren't just American healthcare workers who are credentialed, who are board certified, who have experience, who are essentially experts when it comes to, you know, conflict response, as if to say, they're actually probably, you know, not the, you know, they're saying this, but there's somebody who's of equal stature saying something else, not realizing that they're just reporting the Israeli military's propaganda arm. They're just reciting their talking points and refusing to allow us to even further explain just how sad the situation is and how something needs to change about it. And you're right, it is changing. And it's changing because the American public, through various means, whether it's social media apps or just general awareness, is demanding that sort of change. They're demanding it from their lawmakers and elected officials, but they're also demanding it from the media that they consume. And so they're forced to sort of change. But it's hard. It is really, really hard to undo sort of the years of propaganda, the years of dehumanization. And I think, you know, I think this documentary can help people at least have the terms, they can have the language to be able to use as they continue to demand more from their lawmakers and from, you know, what they're consumers of, whether that's the news or the media that they consume.
0: But just in the last minute, so Dr. Sidwa, just to follow up on what Dr. Ahmad just said, is the reason why the media hasn't really exposed fully the horrors that you and your colleagues witnessed, is it to do with Hamas starting this war with massacring Israelis? And you know, you still quite wonder, what were they trying to achieve? How do you see why there is this bias in the mainstream media, since you and your colleagues have been trying to be interviewed and trying to get, you know, tell us what's happening and what you saw, which is what we've just discussed in the last half hour. So what's your take on that?
1: Yeah, you know, I don't know how, you know, even if you wanted to say Hamas started the war on October 7th, which I think is a pretty superficial way of looking at the history of the Israel-Palestine conflict. But even if you wanted to say that, that doesn't explain why when I'm on CNN talking to Biana, whatever her last name is, and I say, you know, in the 13 days that I was in European hospital in March and April of 2024, I saw 13 children shot in the head or the chest, small children. How does Hamas starting the war explain her answer to that, which is that CNN cannot independently verify what Dr. Sidwa just said? You know, that's kind of a strange. You know, if I had come, if I had gone to Russia and said that I saw Ukrainian troops massacring children in Russian territory, would somebody have said, well, Russia started the war? No, everybody would just say, wow, you really shouldn't massacre children. And maybe we should tell our ally not to do that. I don't know that Hamas's actions can explain the failings of the American media.
2: And I would ask too, with respect to before, you know, it was the deadliest year in the West Bank in 2023 before October 7th, and the media was still deploying these dehumanizing language towards Palestinians in that time frame, Ian. So it this sort of narrative and this approach to Palestinians has existed long before October 7th.
1: Yeah, October 7th is not when Israelis and Palestinians first met each other. I think that's pretty obvious to most people.
0: Well, then, just in the last minute, how do we get beyond this? Obviously, a two-state solution looks incredibly remote. The horrors of Gaza are also happening on the West Bank. I just mentioned earlier on how 100 or so British and French diplomats have asked Macron and Britain's new prime minister to do something about the erasure of Palestine. That's what's happening, isn't it? And there's still, 10 plus million Palestinians. The Israeli right wants to make life so miserable that somehow they're going to slink off somewhere. Right. But where? Do either of you see any hope here on the horizon?
2: I mean, I definitely think there is a degree of hope. I think probably there's this sort of global community that has risen up and has realized that any of these violations of international humanitarian law or international law period that's taking place in Palestine, that's going to extend far beyond those borders. It will set a precedent where other sort of parties and conflicts will sort of continue to ignore things. And I think there is an effort for people to organize. There's an effort for people to ask their lawmakers to be morally consistent and to approach things with values and principles that can be shared by all humans. And we're seeing that when people don't do that, they're being voted out of office. We're seeing that here in the United States, and surely I think we'll see that trend kind of continue. So there is some hope there. Things are very dire. They are getting worse. I just came back from the West Bank a couple of weeks ago, and I can tell you that the situation is exploding there. But I do anticipate that we're going to reach to this really to this boiling point where either the international community can step up and say we are about a rules-based order, or we're going to see this trend extend far beyond the Middle East into other parts of the world.
0: So a quick last word from Dr. Sidwa.
1: I would just say that, you know, what I see as hopeful is, you know, just one example is the people's reaction to this film. People see this film and, you know, the film isn't terribly gory, but it does force you to see what our bombs do to people. And when they see that, they say, wow, and we're responsible for this. We don't want to be. So I think that awakening, which is happening with this film and plenty of other things, is critically important. And that's where I see hope coming from.
0: Well, I thank both of you for joining us here today. I really appreciate it.
2: Thank you, Ian.
1: Thank you, Ian.
0: And joining us now, Sidney Blumenthal, a former assistant senior advisor to President Bill Clinton and a senior advisor to Hillary Clinton. He's been a national staff reporter for the Washington Post, Washington editor and staff writer for the New Yorker, and his books include the bestsellers The Clinton Wars, The Rise of the Counter-Establishment, and The Permanent Campaign. And his latest book is All the Powers on Earth, The Political Life of Abraham Lincoln, 1856 to 1860. And he has an article in the New Republic. 2 years ago, they revered Trump. Now, they ridicule and revile him. Welcome to Background Briefing, Sidney Blumenthal.
3: Thank you, Ian.
0: Well, thanks for joining us. And of course, I want to talk to you about the change underway amongst in the manosphere with the bros like Joe Rogan, who's helped elect Trump or re-elect him in 24, but now appear to be turning against him. But what do you make of this outrageous ruling from the Supreme Court, where the fair thing would have been to have stayed a stay from the appeals court so that the Supreme Court justices could mull over what's happening with Trump having torn down the East Wing and frantically building this monstrous ballroom. But John Roberts allowed him to continue. He's doing it at breakneck speed. He has workers around the clock. So by the time these justices mull it over, he could be well. He's already 60% of the having finished the damn thing. So is this yet another example of how much the Supreme Court is in Trump's pocket?
3: Chief Justice John Roberts is once again dependently relying on what's called the shadow docket. And that is where they take cases and then they make a decision without offering any reason, saying that they will make a ruling in the future. They've used the shadow docket during the second Trump administration to allow Trump to go ahead and create fait accompli. In other words, to put facts on the ground that can't be reversed. And by the time they get around to their decision, it's too late. And more often than not, they rule in Trump's favor. And this is a further example of it with the ballroom. And in relying on the shadow docket and kicking the can, Roberts is essentially overruling, at least in terms of time, the appeals court decision, which stated that Trump's ballroom was illegal. He had obtained no congressional approval whatsoever. This is the act, essentially, of somebody acting like a monarch, an autocrat, an authoritarian leader. And John Roberts has been his action is to create passivity on the part of the Supreme Court.
0: Well, it's the actions of a wannabe monarch, a wannabe mafia boss, a wannabe Roman emperor. He wants, his poll numbers are tanking, and they will continue to do so, and yet he wants to have these massive monuments to himself. And the worst part of it is that they're an enduring insult. The majority of the American people don't like this guy. They don't like what he's doing. And they want him to go away. And yet he is in our face and he's basically giving us the finger. But I wanted to get to your article at the New Republic. 2 years ago, they revered Trump. Now they ridicule him and revile him. They're the tawdriest people. We have a tabloid presidency. I mean, Trump and Epstein and their years and years of best friendship. It's also disgusting. It's also being covered up by his toady Todd Blanche. And the sons are awful. One of them's out there shooting endangered species. They're just a despicable bunch of lowlifes and grifters. But at least the youngest son, Barron, was thought to be not too bad, and he was brought up by his mother. Of course, his mother also has a pretty shady past. She started out as a sex worker in the sense that she posed for naked pictures, and there's more, apparently, according to a woman that was trafficked by Epstein. Whose ex-husband is a special envoy to the White House. So there's all kinds of sleaze there. But the fact that Barron really brought the Tate brothers into the MAGA world, hosting their third Tate brother, their business partner, Justin Waller, at Mar-a-Lago in April of 2024, and then basically promoting this disgusting manosphere stuff about how women shouldn't vote and that they belong to men. I mean, let's start with the Tate brothers. Their fortune they made was from having a bunch of women, particularly Eastern European slaves, women, enslaved women, essentially talk dirty to a bunch of wankers. That's how they made millions, right?
3: So let's start with the Tate brothers. Andrew Tate and Tristan Tate, dual U.S.-UK citizens, former kickboxers, professional kickboxers, who are now, and let's start at the end to explain what they've done. They are under indictment from the Crown Prosecution Service in Britain on 59 counts of human trafficking, of rape and child pornography. They are alleged to, and there is extensive evidence, including public evidence reported by numerous news organizations from The New Yorker to the BBC, that they have engaged in physical violence against women, including underage women, pedophilia, and numerous crimes, including other crimes for which they've been indicted, such as money laundering. This was all well known because they were under arrest and indicted in Romania in 2024 when Barron Trump reached out to them to help his father's campaign and launch the Trump Manosphere. So let's talk about two things here. One is just to start with, because there's a lot to dive into. What is the manosphere, and how does Barron Trump, this supposed innocent, get involved with it? The manosphere is thought to be generally something involving a bunch of podcasters and influencers and shock jocks who use extreme masculinity to you and crude misogynist messages to appeal to young men in their transgressive, vicarious defiance against overbearing women, oppressive woke feminism, and it's it involves a lot of appeals to violence as well. So this sphere, manosphere, was what was organized for Trump, very particular people, on behalf of his campaign in 2024. Barron Trump is thought to be a cosseted, privileged, semi-isolated young man, overseen by his protective mother, Melania, a helicopter mom, except that he spent a good deal of his time listening to these podcasters and influencers on the manosphere, in a way, he was the target audience. He's this kind of pathetic young man who is awkward and doesn't know his place, has an uncertain identity, and he hears these people, and they appeal to hyper-masculinity, and he wants to model himself on that, especially because they idolize his very distant father. And he reaches out to them, and he reaches out to the Tate brothers, and he speaks with them. And soon he is a magnet for some of the worst people in the world. And it is something that is at the center of the 2024 Trump campaign. The Tate brothers were under indictment in Romania for all of these charges, human trafficking, rape, violence against women, child pornography, money laundering. So it was known who they were. And one of their business partners, a guy named Justin Waller, who's a kind of drifter grifter, a so-called entrepreneur from Baton Rouge, Louisiana, makes his way to Mar-a-Lago, insinuates himself with this lost boy, and becomes, according to the New Yorker, his dating coach and style consultant, tells him what suits to wear and so on, how to be a real man. And he is the business partner of the Tate brothers. And around the Tates is then organized people who they know and other podcasters, and they build up an organization. The Tates have more than 10 million followers at this time. They through their various outlets, including something called Hustlers University, that young men pay money to and learn the techniques of, as Andrew Tate has called it, a PhD, pimping hose degree. It involved people involved in an international criminal conspiracy for which they are now under indictment in Britain. So there's much more to talk about as well, about what happens to them in Romania as well, and the involvement of Trump administration officials.
0: Well, that's what I just want to touch on in the last couple of minutes here, Sydney, because, you know, this kid's young and impressionable, and he's got a horrible father, and I don't want to talk about his mother, but in general, you know, I find people like Vice President Vance, who came to the Tate's rescue when they were in Romania, Rick Grenell, another one who came to their rescue and helped them get out of Romania. When they got out here in the United States, they went to a UFC match in Las Vegas. Welcome to the States, boys. They were seated ringside with FBI Director Cash Patel. In June the 4th, they landed in Moscow as Vladimir Putin's guest at the St. Petersburg International Forum, where they said that Russia believes the proxy war against NATO is necessary to preserve Christian values and fight Satanism, which controls the West. So there are a lot of bigger fish to fry here than Trump's youngest kid.
3: Well, Trump's youngest kid threw himself in the center of a criminal ring. What we're dealing with here is an underworld, a real underworld, a real criminal underworld. And it is not separate from what was the Trump operation and is still the Trump operation. And this is a network of people who were and have been and still are central to how Trump politically operates and operates, for all we know, economically. Let's look at the Romanian incident and find out where we are today, because it's more than a fascinating trail. It is a story of international crime and political conspiracy. So Romania had indicted the Tate brothers as a global crime racket for human trafficking, rape, violence against women, child pornography. They were arrested in Romania. It's 2024. While they're helping the Trump campaign, they're at the center of it. So what happens is that there is an election in Romania, and suddenly there's a constitutional crisis because the Tates are backing a pro-Putin candidate for president, an ultra-nationalist, who suddenly vaults in a first round to a very high position after only polling 5% just days earlier. So Romanian state security discovers nearly 100,000 cyber attacks on electoral infrastructure and coordinated digital amplification by Russian hybrid operations. And the Romanian Constitutional Court annuls these results. And they're going to try and have a free election, and as opposed to one that has been manipulated and exploited by the Russians. February 15th, 2025, Vice President J.D. Vance arrives at the Munich Security Conference. He denounces the Romanian court ruling, and he says their democracy must not have been very strong to begin with. On the sidelines of the conference, Rick Grenell, and we should remember him, he is the former Trump ambassador to Germany in the first term, but also the man who subsequently would preside over the destruction of the Kennedy Center for the Arts here in Washington. And he is now acting as Trump's special envoy, accompanying J.D. Vance to Munich. He finds the Romanian foreign minister and corners him at the conference. "Hey," he says, "how are the Tate boys?" Well, this is taken by him as a personal threat. And the next morning, the Tates are released from prison in Romania through this threat, mafia-like threat by the Trump envoy, with J.D. Vance, the vice president, threatening Romania from the stage of the Munich Security Conference. And the Tates are put on a plane to Miami. They're released. Roger Stone, the old Nixon dirty trickster and Trump advisor, convicted felon, crimes committed by Trump, greets them in Miami, and posts a picture of himself smoking cigars with the Tates, and says Rick Grenell secured the release of the Tates. Well, there's something more to this, and it goes to the question of why are the Tates helping a pro-Putin candidate in Romania? In 2022, Andrew Tate was posting disinformation, pro-Putin, word for word, that had been determined by U.S. authorities at the time to have been created by Russian intelligence. He was a Russian intelligence asset, if not agent. In June of this year, he went to the St. Petersburg International Economic Forum, which is Putin's anti-Davos. He was greeted like he was a visiting head of state, and he was taken to a Russian tank training ground. He fired weapons, he tested them, he praised Putin, and only a month later was he and his brother indicted by Britain's Crown Prosecution Service. But there's another shoe to drop, and that happened on August 20th, just now. Britain's counterterrorism police have declared that the Tates are now under investigation for their Russian propaganda effort and their trip to Russia. It has not yet been reported in the U.S. press. It is reported by the BBC. So what is our conclusion here about the Tate brothers? now under investigation by Britain's counterterrorism unit for their involvement as part of a Russian operation. And the Tates at the very center of the Trump manosphere political operation, who were brought in by the president's son, Barron Trump. Well, there's a lot that needs to be uncovered. This is, in some ways, the new Epstein scandal, but not something that happened a generation ago. It is something that is ongoing. It's happening now. It's at the center of the Trump presidency. It explains, in part, the Trump campaign of 2024, which looks increasingly mysterious and may well have some continuity with the Russian interference of 2016 in our presidential election. And the Trump manosphere is in complete turmoil and confusion. It is divided over the Iran war. Humpty Dumpty can't be put back together again. But the investigation into the manosphere is on the eve of opening. If and when the Democrats win at least the House, I have spoken with Congresswoman Yasemin Ansari of Arizona, of the House Oversight Committee. She sent a letter to the Republican chairman, James Comer, requesting a formal probe. And she wants to get to the bottom of this. She wants to subpoena Barron Trump. And she wants to unravel this network. Comer has done nothing. But come January, if the Democrats win the House and overcome all of Trump's efforts to thwart democracy in America again, then we may begin to see the investigation into this underworld.
0: Well, Sidney Blumenthal, I thank you very much for joining us here today.
3: Thank you, Ian.
0: And this has been Background Briefing. I'm Ian Masters, and I'd like to thank producers Graham Fitzgibbon and Asher Price. 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
1: Everybody is weaponized, as if somehow that makes us safer. Brian Bilstone's poem, America is a Gun. England is a cup of tea, France a wheel of ripened brie, Greece a short squat olive tree, America's a gun. Brazil is football on the sand, Argentina Maradona's hand, Germany an Oompa band. Ugh, America's a gun. Holland is a wooden shoe, Hungary a goulash stew, Australia a kangaroo. America's a gun. Japan is a thermal spring, Scotland is a highland fling. Ugh, better to be anything than America as a gun. And that's a poem written by the British poet Brian Bilstone. And again, I want to remind everyone, I found this the other day, and I really want you to start checking out the website, the Mass Shooting Tracker. And the reason I thought was just so fascinating is they say that we're looking at how many Americans were shot. That's not true. We look at how many Americans have been murdered. That's how the media and the administration counts mass shootings. And they said, but that's not a mass shooting, that's mass murder. And when you have gun violence, you actually count the number of people who are shot, not just the number of people who've been killed. I thought that was absolutely profound. And then I'm going to read you a little bit from Dan Kennedy's piece that just came out the other day, because it turned out that Seth Moulton, who is a younger, more conservative House member, is running against Ed Markey, an older senator, trust me, from Massachusetts. And for whatever reason, the Boston Globe decided to endorse Seth Moulton. And nobody really knows why. And it turns out that Markey, not only is he a very well-known name, but I think he's polling against Seth by like 20 points. So who knows? I don't know. They're looking for a balancing act. I can't quite tell. But before I get to that, I just want to read you something from Angie Nixon. Now, that's a name you're going to remember, not President Nixon, but now President Nixon has been replaced by someone very different called Angie Nixon. And Angie Nixon beat Alex Vindman in the race for the U.S. Senate in the primary in Florida. And I will be honest with you, a lot of people were shocked. Not only did Vindman have like 12 to 17 times more money than Angie Nixon, but he had more of a national name recognition. But what Angie had was something else. She had recognition in Florida. She'd been a union organizer. She had been a state rep. She had been she was very connected to the people in Florida, and she used those connections to bring out votes. But I love her comment. If wanting your neighbor to afford their insulin is radical, then call me a radical. If believing a mother shouldn't have to work three jobs to keep a roof over her family's head is extreme, then call me extreme. And I just want to add one more sort of point to that conversation, and that is that they were asking her, well, didn't you just join the Democratic Socialist? She goes, yeah, I'm a Democrat, working People's Party, Democratic Socialist. I kind of like stuff in all three of those parties. And they said, well, they said they want to shut down prisons. And what does Angie say? Well, that's true. I want to shut down private for-profit prisons. Can I repeat that? Yes, I want to shut down prisons. Private for-profit prisons. I love her. I just love her. And I can hear Harvey laughing in the background. And the reason why, Harvey, is that I feel like I'm channeling Angie, or Angie is channeling Arnie, because when I ran for Congress, someone heard me give a speech and they said, Arnie, you're not a lefty. I said, no, what am I? He said, you're the radical middle. And I went, yes, that's exactly what I am, the radical middle. Well, if it's Friday, it must be Texas. And we are lucky to be joined by Harvey Kronberg. He's the publisher of The Quorum Report, Texas' oldest political newsletter. But no, he is not Texas' oldest political commentator. Let me welcome you to the program, Harvey. Thank you so much for doing this.
2: Actually, I might be, but we'll be.
1: Oh no! I'm listening to Angie, and part of me. So, just really as a quick sidebar. So, you know, I was running against the party chairman and the five-term congressman, and there was no way an H-E double hockey stick I should have won. Okay, but do you know why? That for the 3 years before I even started running, I had left Concord to talk about a change in our tax structure across the entire state for 3 years. I went to Rotaries. I went to the Lioness Club. I went everywhere. And I was smart.

0: Harvey. You know what I did? Not only was I willing to put myself out there for years, basically, in every nook and cranny, but I brought the most articulate anti-tax Republican with me. All right? And I said, okay, Neil Kirk, we're going together. I want them to hear the difference between what you are offering and what the party offers and what I am suggesting as a change. Think about that, Harvey. I mean, I was smart. I didn't want to be speaking in isolation. I wanted to have the point counterpoint. And so when I got beat the two guys by 2-1, everybody was flabbergasted. But what was even more shocking, it was the largest voter turnout in a primary in state history. And that was 1992. You know when that number was broken? In 2018. In 2018. So I'm just telling you, actually communicating with the base and talking to them and doing it for a long time before you ask for a vote, there's a payoff. There's a payoff. And Angie Nixon is an example of that payoff. All right, I'll get off of Florida. I'll get off of the liberals. But you mentioned something to me as you were coming on the air. And you said that Scott Braddock, who's your editor of the Quorum Report, pointed something out to you that you found very interesting. Democrats are always in Texas in a position of being on the 80-20 side. 80% opposed, 20% agree. And they're kind of like, how do we defeat that? And what Scott pointed out to you was that Republicans, for the first time in a long time, if ever, are suddenly in the same 80-20 camp. Maybe not on the same issues, but on issues that are really motivating voters in Texas. So let me not only welcome you to the program, but give me those 80-20. I want to know. Thank you for joining me.
1: For the last 25-30 years, Democrats have been on the receiving end of the wrong side of 80-20 polling. They've been in the 20% with 80% opposed to their positions, whether it be on transgender, or once upon a time gay marriage, mostly cultural issues, but also so-called woke-related issues, diversity, equity, and inclusion. Now for the first time in my memory, actually, Republicans find themselves with about a half a dozen issues that they're having to defend where they're on the wrong side of 80-20. And they're taking incoming on whether it's data centers or the big conversation now about transmission, these monster transmission lines that are going to go through rural Texas, which are actually pretty necessary given our grid deficiencies, but nonetheless have alienated rural Texas, perhaps terminally, from at least Greg Abbott. It's enormous. And then you've got Big Bend Park, where suddenly Greg Abbott is stampeded. He's remained silent on building a wall in this incredible natural beauty.
0: Natural wonder. It's a natural wonder. It's not even beauty. It's just incredible.
1: Which is impossible for people to come across. I mean, it's all cliffs and rivers. I mean, it's its own natural wall. The pictures of bulldozers carving out a road the other day just mobilized Democrats and Republicans. They're on the wrong side of that issue. Abbott's remained silent for months on this issue, and then all of a sudden he's running around vouchers. 2 years ago, all he could talk about was parental choice and vouchers. Now, all of a sudden, he's offering up programs to beef up public schools.
0: yes. Sorry, I can't stop laughing because especially in rural Texas, everyone, that is the absolute hardcore base of the Republican Party in Texas. And it is that part of Texas now that's getting beat up. They're beating up with AI. They're beating up at the Big Bend. They're beating up with vouchers. All these things are being so harmful. And suddenly everyone's saying, wait a minute here. What about this party that was supposed to be good on the economy, that could see us and understand what we needed to survive? And on top of that, look what's happening with healthcare. All the rural hospitals that are shutting down. So, I mean, the combination is more than a trifecta. But the question, here's my question. So Scott pointed out the 80-20s that are now a problem for Republicans. How are the Democrats working with that material? That's my question. It's one thing to know it. It's another thing to elevate it.
1: Talarico is staying focused. I mean, Talarico is the marquee race, obviously. He's raised an enormous amount of money. He's outspent on TV. He's outspent his opponent 200 to, believe it or not, 200 to one. He's talking mostly about affordability and public and corruption, Paxton corruption. But Gina Hinojosa, who has no money, she's running the Democratic gubernatorial candidate, was the first one to pick up on data centers as being able to fracture Greg Abbott's stranglehold on West Texas, which is the Republican savings account. And she was able to cobble together roughly $1 million for an ad buy, mostly in rural Texas, where money actually goes pretty far. TV dollars actually go pretty far, even if it is cable. And is running ads on data centers. And they're beating the drum on that. Now, I should also mention that Greg Abbott opposed the incumbent agriculture commissioner named Sid Miller. People may remember him for his infamous Jesus shot and pictures on social media with a shotgun. He was a rhino hunter, and he's got an enormous social media following, and he has not forgiven Abbott. And so he is relentlessly going after Abbott on data centers in West Texas.
0: Oh, I love it. I'm sorry. I should. Now, remember, Miller is a Republican.
1: Yes.
0: Miller is a Republican. So the problem isn't that he's a little ticked off at Greg Abbott, but now you've got a Republican going after a Republican on an issue that so divides the Republican base. I mean, let me just ask a question. Who supports AI? Thank you. Thank you. Your answer is profound.
1: We've never really seen, I don't think I've seen an issue from January to August where the polling has turned so relentlessly against it. And obviously, there's when you start hearing about AI agents escaping and getting on the internet themselves and sabotaging, so far we haven't seen the kind of job loss that has been predicted.
0: It's still too soon. I mean, let's be. I mean, they're still constructing the suckers, so you're
1: Right.
0: not going to have the job loss until they're actually in place. And a lot of people are saying, "But I don't want them in place. I don't want higher electricity bills. I don't want to have to worry about my water. I don't want to have to worry about constant sound." I mean, just the physical plant itself is so detrimental to so many people. And then add what AI could possibly do to your future job, or whether your kid will ever learn anything again. I mean, it's the combination is so, it's like a hydra. Every arm is toxic. And the problem is, we only have built two arms. We still have like four or five more to go.
1: So the interesting thing to watch in terms of the press release wars is that Abbott is suddenly he announced that anybody that wanted to build a data center was going to have to comply with an audit to make sure that there wasn't going to be undue stress on the grid or all the various things that folks are water things that folks are worrying about. And it's mostly performative. Most of the Republican consultants are even saying on record that this is performative. The Texas Tribune ran a story a couple days ago that the audit really is just kind of a, questionnaire. It's not a kind of, serious audit. And so now we have a daily drumbeat of the hyperscalers saying, "Well, sure, we're going to comply with the parameters that the governor wants." But the reality is that they're building a lot of these out in West Texas, where county governments don't have the capacity to be able to regulate them, and they just don't have the legal or statutory power. And some of these things get initiated without ever having any interaction with the local government. And that is part of what the problem is, and that can only be corrected by the legislature giving the counties that power, and legislature won't meet till January. So I think, I mean, this is anecdotal, but most people are looking at this as mostly, as I said, performative election politics. That once the election is over, that it's open house yet again for.
0: Actually, I don't think so. Let me tell you why, Harvey, because I do think that you have some real strength at the top of the ticket and a very well-funded strength. And you and I both know that what that means is that means they could have long skirt tails and coattails. And as a result, what is performative now is suddenly, if you've got a bunch of Democrats that get elected and you have a bunch of Republicans who kind of understand that their base absolutely hates these things, what is performative will suddenly give Greg Abbott like nauseousness because they will put teeth into it. And I really do think that, again, elections are synergistic. You know, even if one person loses, the ability for them to bring out a base, to invest in the party, to do whatever, has huge ramifications for what happens in your state. And I think Greg Abbott is reading the tea leaves. He knows that, you know, yeah, he's going to win, probably. But the likelihood is that he's going to have a very sort of disruptive legislature, if nothing else. Am I right?
1: Well, yeah, you may recall for the last 6 months, I've been predicting that the Democrats were going to gain somewhere between 8 and 12 seats in the Texas House. And now with Trump in free fall among everybody but the most ardent MAGA Republicans, you back out Trump numbers from looking at these House districts, and it's not inconceivable that you could get to like 76 Republicans, 74 Democrats.
0: Oh my God. That's it. That's a jump ball. Exactly. Oh my God. Because the Democrats now control who's going to be the speaker. I love it. But let me also go to something that Greg Abbott said, but I'm going to relate it to the race in South Carolina. So Darlene Graham, this is on X. I tripped up on one question last night, you know, regarding Taiwan. Well, I don't speak politician. I was just honest. Of course, Taiwan is our friend. But I think people in South Carolina are more worried about boys and girls sports. Okay, listen to her answer. But why am I mentioning this? Because what did Greg Abbott do? Greg Abbott jokes that the WNBA will be more competitive with men in the league. Oh, well, my God, they got the memo. They got the memo. It's all trans all the time. And I would just put up a sign. Yep, we're going to get rid of those four trans athletes, and you're still not going to be able to afford your groceries. You're not going to be able to go to a doctor when you're sick. I mean, look what they're doing. They're telling you to focus on this as if you care more about boys and girls sports than whether you can feed your freaking family. It's unbelievable.
1: It still polls. Abbott just did dropped a $7 million TV ad buy against Gina Hoss's $100,000 ad buy. $900,000 ad buy. And the two issues are property taxes. And we've done all this stuff with property taxes, but nobody ever feels it. So they never get any credit for what they call property tax reform. And property taxes are the most onerous taxes in Texas. And then the other two issues, that and boys and girls sports, or boys and transgenders in bathrooms. Those are the two issues that he's trying to deflect on. While all of these other conversations are going on, but he is saturating the airwaves, and as you know, it's an expensive state. We've got 22 media markets, and the 10 most expensive media markets in the country are in Texas, which is one of the reasons that the national Democrats, probably since Tallarico is doing so well in his own fundraising, are probably not going to play very hard here. And Republicans are looking at Paxton as Karl Rove wrote the other day in Wall Street Journal, that if in order to get Paxton across the finish line, Trump is going to have to spend, he's got $500 million in his two super PACs. He's going to have to carry the ball, because Thune has said, John Thune, the majority leader in the Senate, has said, we spent $100 million trying to save Cornyn, Paxton's your boy.
0: Yeah. Exactly. So let's go to Paxton, though, because I'm confused by this headline. This is a headline at the Houston Chronicle. Paxton says Pasadena, Rosario, and dozens of other Texas cities can't raise property tax rates. Where's that coming from?
1: There are statutory limits on without elections because property taxes, and it's they're strangling local governments. Local governments are doing pretty much massive layoffs and all kinds of contraction on public services, which is not to say they're necessarily spending their money wisely, but the state has come in, and I think if it's more than 3.5% increase in property taxes or something like that, you have to have an election. Now they want to make it a 2/3 to be able to
0: oh
1: raise.
0: Oh my God. Yeah. Oh my. But do people play out the consequences of this? I mean, it's just, you know, it sounds good on paper because you hate the property tax. The problem is the property tax actually pays for crap. You know what I mean? And things that are essential to your livelihood, to your safety, to your business being able to function, especially, let's say, right after some kind of a storm shows up or whatever. I mean, it's like that's the problem. They think that they're protecting you, but what they're doing is actually screwing you.
1: And in their desperation, because we don't have a personal income tax,
0: Oh, I know.
1: we probably never will. And property, it's an ongoing, never-ending rebellion against property taxes. The legislature has done all of these various constructs to be able to buy down local property taxes. When the next session starts, our biannual budget is $220 billion. The first 19% of that is going to go to property taxes, property tax buy downs. So one out of $5 of the next budget is probably going to be property taxes, which obviously is going to impact education, is going to indicate public health, public safety, and only about 35% of the budget's really discretionary. So they've got themselves in a pretty bizarre box, so much so that Abbott and Patrick being the lieutenant governor, have told state agencies to prepare to face 3% across the board cuts. I've been saying for a long time now that the legislature thinks budget surpluses in Texas are an entitlement, that we've had budget surpluses since 2013, and there's only 18 House members that have ever seen a budget cutting session out of 150,
0: Oh
1: and
0: no.
1: only five senators that have ever seen a budget cutting session. So most of them have no clue the kind of pain that can go through even with a 3 or 4% contraction in budgetary spending in a fast-growing state.
0: I mean, and the economy is not exactly like robust. It's softening. I saw the story from this morning that, Donald Trump has decided bombing Iran isn't working, so he's going to kill them economically. Okay, he's going to have an economic war. And I said, well, that might be successful. Look at his economic war on the American people. I mean, he knows how to screw people. He knows how to hurt people economically. And I guess that's the other question. We are seeing a softening. The difference, however, is this. I think it was since January, oil and gas companies have made a huge fortune. Okay, they have made a lot of money, in part because there's so much. It's not just the drill, baby, drill. It's what's happened as a result of the Strait of Hormuz. How well do you tax your oil and gas companies?
1: They are a an identifiable portion of our revenue stream. I couldn't tell you off the top of my head.
0: Okay.
1: We talk what percentage of our
0: Yeah.
1: revenues come from oil and gas, but a bunch of it goes into our rainy day fund, which also infuriates people because our rainy day fund is so large. That being, why are we holding back tax dollars when we have so many public necessities going
0: Oh,
1: on?
0: God, unbelievable. Unbelievable. So this is an interesting story. Greg Abbott threatens Dallas Houston Airport grant funds over Islamic washing facilities. Okay. Now, is this an extension of the Sharia law stuff that we keep hearing about?
1: Absolutely.
0: Oh my God. Will you
1: Once
0: please explain to my audience what's going on?
1: well, there has to be a victim, I'm afraid, in modern Republican politics, somebody to be afraid of, and fear is obviously generates. And there's been a substantial growth in Muslim population in Texas. Right now, they are conflating Muslims with Muslim terrorists or Muslim fundamentalists. Just like I frankly more worry more about Christian nationalists than I do about Muslim fundamentalists. We've got 35,000 churches and synagogues in Texas. We've got 200 mosques. But if you look anyway, they're breeding that fear. Just yesterday, Greg Abbott declared that they were going to purge H-1B visa teachers from public edu from the public schools, which
0: What's that about?
1: because they well H-1B visas have become an issue in
0: In
1: not
0: high
1: just
0: tech, especially in high tech, but in schools, it's out of desperation.
1: yes. Well, and foreign language arts, for instance, if you teach Chinese, you get H-1B, but no foreign influence in public schools. Just like we're
0: Actually, Christian nationalists are foreign influence. I mean, I hate to plague it to you. If there's supposed to be a separation of church and state, Christian nationalists in my school, that's a foreign influence because according to my understanding of, our reading of our Constitution, they're not supposed to be there, but they're there.
1: Well, remember, the Republican Party of Texas is virtually a wholly owned subsidiary of Tim Dunn, the quintessential Christian nationalist in Texas, the Midland oil man who has essentially funded the party.
0: So, you know, Harvey, I the reason why the story about, you know, going after the Houston airports and the Dallas airports about Islamic washing facilities, can I tell you, I have a personal story about that?
1: Mm-hmm.
0: So I had a young woman that moved in from Pakistan. She was going to the law school. And the young woman finally said to me, she wouldn't look me in the eye. She finally said, "My father said not to ask you." I said, "Okay, what are you not to ask me?" And she said, "Do you have a bidet?" And I started laughing, going, "A bidet? Because this is America." And then I realized, like, guess what? She's Islamic, okay? Mm-hmm. And they needed a bidet. So guess what I figured out? How to put a bidet in my bathroom. It's very, very easy. You can attach it to your toilet. Anyway, on that note, it's not that expensive, everyone. It's not that expensive. Don't you love it? I have a story for everything, Harvey. Thank you so much for doing this. 80-20, very interesting. Republicans are suddenly getting nervous. Well, you know, nervous is not good enough, you know. We'll have to see what happens in November, whether Texans can deliver a win. Thank you for joining me. I really appreciate it.
1: Always a pleasure.
0: If it's Friday, it must be Texas. We've been joined by Harvey Kronberg. Harvey Kronberg is the publisher of The Quorum Report. The Quorum Report is the oldest political newsletter in Texas. Stick around, folks. We will be right back.
2: You're listening to the American Democracy Minute, keeping your government by and for the people. An annual poll of election officials just updated by the Brennan Center for Justice April 13th shows half of those surveyed worry about election interference by political leaders, and 75% say cuts in federal election funding have not been replaced by local or state governments. As we've reported, allies of President Trump appear to be preparing to interfere with the 2026 midterm election. The Brennan Center poll found that 50% of election officials are very or somewhat worried about political leaders interfering in election administration. 71% are preparing for disruptions, including requests for access to voting machines and voter data, and the impact of recent Postal Service policy changes. The survey also found that 32% of local and state election officials have experienced threats, harassment, or abuse, and 23% are concerned about being assaulted at home or at work. We've also reported on the Trump administration's cuts to state election security funding from the Cybersecurity and Infrastructure Security Agency, or CISA. 75% of election officials said their state or local government had not provided funding to replace the federal cuts. We've linked to the Brennan Center's poll and more on the midterm challenges facing election officials at AmericanDemocracyMinute.org. I'm Brian Beal. Find us on Facebook at Democracy Minute.

0: Welcome back to part two of the Friday edition of The Attitude with Arnie Arneson and producers Dave Scott and Stephanie Collins. We continue to record on a lovely Thursday morning. If it's Friday, it must be Bill Curry. But Curry is an American lawyer and politician. He's been a two-time Democratic nominee for governor of Connecticut and a White House advisor in the administration of Bill Clinton. He was the former head of Freeze Voters, a nuclear freeze group, and has done commentary all over the country. Thank you very much for joining us, Bill.
1: Great to be with you.
0: Stephen Pimpare, Stephen Pimpare is a professor of public policy and director of the Master's in Public Policy program at Vermont Law and Graduate School. He is the author of four books, numerous articles, and the host of the New Book Network's Public Policy Channel. So lots to talk about, gentlemen. But I'm going to start with you, Stephen. You mentioned you wanted to talk about the $40 trillion debt, biggest debt we could have ever possibly imagined, and you have some thoughts. So I would love to get Pimpare on the debt.
2: I do. I have many thoughts. So as you mentioned, there were a story this week that we hit the $40 trillion mark, which gained some attention, front page of the New York Times, because it's a big round number, and evidently that signals to some people that it's a thing that suddenly we should pay attention to. First thing to say is there is absolutely nothing whatsoever that is magic about that number, right? It's again, it's a big round number and it's going to draw a lot of attention. A couple of things to say about it. There are now a number of studies from a whole range of economists that tell us if we could somehow magically travel back in time and do nothing more than stop George W. Bush and Trump in the first administration and the second administration from imposing the regressive tax cuts that they enacted, we would probably be in surplus as far as the eye can see, right? So it is really, I think, useful for us to keep our eye on the ball of how we got to this state. I think there's a more important observation to make for thinking about a future in which one hopes we've still got a marginally functional political system, Congress still exists as a thing, and Democrats have regained control of at least portions of that system. There is an historical pattern that we can see play out from administration to administration, and that is Republicans come in, the states back at least to Reagan, Republicans come in with all kinds of talk about fiscal austerity, and then to proceed to blow enormous holes in the budget, rack up deficits, rack up debts. Democrats then come back into power and assume the mantle of the party of fiscal responsibility. And this was sort of one of Obama's many profound failures, is listening to Wall Street and what Paul Krugman referred to as the bond vigilantes, worried about what was happening in the bond markets, and proceeded to say, you know what, I know what, there are all of these things that we talked about as social programs, as realigning public policy. We can't do it because we must get our fiscal house in order and proceed to use the calamities visited upon them by Republicans as an excuse not to enact the agenda often that they campaigned on. I want to throw down a marker now and tell you that should Democrats come back into power, this is what we are going to see. Suddenly, everyone in official Washington is going to be deeply and profoundly worried about deficits and debt. Hakeem Jeffries, who is infamously working on finding that magic center, will, in order to be fiscally responsible, right, insist that all of the grand agenda must be set aside in order to put our fiscal house in order. One more thing. The lesson here is not just about budgets, deficits, and debt. This is going to happen to every substantive policy area in Washington right now. The Trump administration has sometimes literally taken a bulldozer to domestic policy, domestic infrastructure, immigration policy, international policy, the international world order, right? Law and order, yada, yada, yada, yada, right? Do not use that as an opportunity to say we have to return to the status quo and set aside ambitious, forward-looking policy proposals. That is precisely the moment to say we have what is essentially the foundation of our house destroyed. Let's not rebuild the same house. Let's imagine a new one and start building that.
0: Okay, so Stephen, as I'm listening to you, I took some notes, Bill. And as we were talking about the fiscal house in order and that he's afraid that Democrats are suddenly going to come in and say, oh, we have to repair this. We have to put everything, all those social policies to the back of the bus until we actually figure out this fiscal mess. So I want them to focus on the fiscal house. You know whose house? My house. When you're talking about the fiscal house in order, my fiscal house needs health care. My fiscal house needs an increase in the minimum wage. And use the term fiscal house. Use the term. Okay? And say, before you get into that house, you better start focusing on my house. And I think in a lot of ways, I feel like I'm streaming a lot of the words that I heard from Angie Nixon. Because Angie Nixon was really talking about the fact that, you know, if you think affordable insulin is radical, I'm a radical. You know, if you think, you know, being able to work two jobs and be able to afford a house as opposed to three is radical, then call me a radical or extreme. And I think we need to use the term fiscal house, but then look at the American people and say, unlike we did in the 2008 economic meltdown, unlike what we've done in the past, the fiscal house that has to be front and center is yours, Bill.
1: So I'm glad to hear a lot of economists are picking up on this. I did a little thought experiment of my own not long ago, in which I simply asked, beginning with asking AI, if the Clinton tax policies had been in effect from 1981, when the Reagan tax policies were in effect, continuously to today, how high would our debt be? And AI thinks it would be zero. We would have it would wipe out the entire $40 trillion if we'd simply had the Clinton tax rates, which, by the way, one word that only a handful of extreme Republicans used with regard to the Clinton tax rates would be confiscatory. They weren't that high. And, of course, everyone remembers that the economy did just really splendidly. Let me also point out, I'm not an advocate of really high tax rates. If I could get something around the Clinton rates, you know, in a constitutional amendment, so we had to keep them, I'd be, you know, pretty happy. But we have in fact done better under high tax rates than low tax rates continuously.
0: Right. Thank you.
1: Throughout our history,
0: right.
1: and one reason probably is, it's probably not a coincidence. It probably reflects the redistributive aspects of higher tax rates that take money out of the hands of people who don't spend it instantly into the consumer economy. We're a consumer-driven economy. Everybody says that all the time, except when someone wants to give consumers more money.
0: Okay.
1: Then suddenly
0: Absolutely.
1: That becomes a non-principle. But I want to just take one issue with what Stephen said, and that is that I'm a little less... anxious to be on the side of greater spending. I do think the fact that we spend that we only spend more on Social Security than we do on debt now, and that if we are in a stagflation period, the interest rates are about to go up, and that debt cost is going to go even higher than it is. But you know, we spend more servicing our debt, $1 trillion every year. Than we do on defense, than we spend on Medicare, than we spend on Medicaid, and I think that is, you know, I'm like everybody. Richard Nixon once famously said, "We're all Keynesians now." You won't remember me. No need to remember that. But people think Keynesian means debt's good all the time, and Keynes actually meant that debt's good in bad times. I mean, he really was sort of a cyclical, you know, much more cyclical about it. And I'm no economist, but I instinctively tend to agree with that. The really important thing here is that almost everything I want to do as a progressive costs less money than they're spending now.
0: Yes, please say that over and over again. Oh, my God.
1: So rather than come in and insist on our right to spend more as a general principle, there are programs we will all stand up for if we get the shot. Mm-hmm. An anti-corruption program would save the government 12% of its money, the money it spends, 12%, according to OECD. Mm-hmm. Bringing down our debt would save money. real health care reform saves a bundle for government at every level. It is the single
0: and saves a bundle for employers. It saves everybody, a bundle for employers.
1: For
0: oh my God!
1: The United States. There's so many depressing ways to compare the United States and Europe on what we spend on healthcare, but they live a lot longer than we do. They live a lot healthier than we do, and they spend half per capita. They get better healthcare with better results for half the money. The biggest reason is that one third of every healthcare dollar spent in the United States goes to overhead, including corporate profits, right. And in Europe it's a dime.
0: Yeah.
1: Okay. A third to 10%. So I just, you bring down healthcare, you have anti-corruption. There are a set of things we can do here. Energy cost, if we were really moving on renewables, there are all kinds of ways to bring down prices. And then lastly, just to refer back to the Clinton era tax cut rates, you put in a higher tax rate on the super rich, and you have some kind of, I ask people to think of it as a clawback. We do need a wealth tax. I'm not for a permanent wealth tax, actually. I'd like one for the next few years, though, so we can just get back some of the money they stole. Okay? And they stole so much money and created such inequality that democracy may be a near impossibility under these circumstances. So we have to take some of that money back. I'd be happy to put a sunset on it. Give me a decade. Just let me get some of that wealth that was of those ill-gotten gains. They didn't get it for innovation. They didn't get it for competition. Monopoly capitalism, by the way, destroys innovation and competition, which is what we have now. They got it by taking stuff that wasn't theirs. So those things alone would get us on the right path. And I'd like to emphasize those.
0: So, this is to do the math kind of election. And you were talking about the trillions of dollars in debt. And then Stephen says, everything we want is cheaper. It's cheaper. I mean, we never say that, Stephen. And I'm thinking about the corruption and the overcharging. And I go to Medicare Advantage. Medicare Advantage wastes more money than you could possibly imagine. And if we got rid of Medicare Advantage, Medicare would be almost funded in perpetuity just because of what Medicare Advantage does in the way of basically draining so many dollars, not to produce a better result, but to make insurance companies wealthier. And people are looking at Medicare. How do I protect my Medicare? Get rid of that. Get rid of that. And yet, what are we doing? Bill mentioned the climate crisis. Listen to this headline. Extreme heat, more dangerous for people 60 and over than previously thought. So we have an aging demographic. Okay. Nobody wants to have children because they can't afford it and they can't even imagine what the future is like. We're sending home the people that take care of the aged, like the Haitians. And then you read this story that connects it to the climate crisis. There are so many connections, but the Democratic Party fails to make those connections, Stephen.
2: The ways in which the Democratic Party fails is something we don't have time for in the next 40 episodes to catalog in its entirety. I want to agree with a lot of what Bill said. I will observe simply that debt service, a lot of that money we owe to ourselves. So one of the advantages right now, until the administration finishes destroying the U.S. and the global economy, we are still the reserve currency on the planet. So a lot of that debt service is literally money that we are moving around from one account to another and paying ourselves. So that gives us sort of, I think, sometimes a distorted sense of what the actual meaningful cost of that is. A lot of the rest I want to agree. Let me add to the list, right? Take the $500 billion the Defense Department has asked to be added to its already $1 trillion annual budget, and let's repurpose that. There are a dozen easy ways to do that, right? Let's take the additional funds that the Biden administration and the Democratic Congress allocated to the Internal Revenue Service specifically to increase their ability to police already existing tax law on wealthy individuals and corporations for which you need lots of people with very deep expertise, because those are super complicated schemes that those entities are engaged in. Return that money to the IRS. Last estimates I saw said something on the order of every dollar we spend in the IRS gets us $3 somewhere in there, right? So that's free money, right? We have for the taking. The more we spend up to a point, the more we get. In terms of investing in social programs, there are a series of studies going all the way back to radical liberal John McCain's Economist, who, and this has been replicated many times, for every dollar that we spend on food stamps, what's called SNAP now, we get $1.73 in economic activity. Right. Wow. And, you know, if you think about it for a few seconds, it makes sense. Right. You give a dollar to a billionaire. Right. What do? Well, they invest it. They put it together. It does absolutely nothing to the real economy. It boosts their individual wealth. Right. On paper, it absolutely does nothing for the rest of us. But you give a low income person struggling to pay bills a dollar. What do? They go out to the corner market and they buy bread and they buy eggs and they buy other things, which in turn then feeds, right, the truckers who are delivering the bread and eggs to the stores, and the farmers and even the industrial farms that are supplying the bread and eggs and all of those producers, right? You can see the spillover effects throughout the economy. One more thing, I want to underline something that Bill said, because I think it is hugely important, right? To the best of our knowledge, we can identify somewhere in the neighborhood of $250 million that Elon Musk alone spent in the 2024 election. And it does not take a political scientist to understand that the role of money is deeply corrupting our elections and the ways in which our political institutions function, causing them to respond not to voters, but to money, right? One of the additional reasons to impose, right, and Bill and I are absolutely going to disagree about where we think that top marginal tax rate should be and how durable a wealth tax should be. But we could probably agree on at least where we start, because anything is better right now than nothing, right? We do, in fact, need more revenue. Couple, target that revenue, right, on those who have benefited disproportionately. We will not only then have greater resources to do things that benefit all of us instead of a handful of people, we will also then reduce their ability to corrupt the political process. Musk wouldn't have been able to buy Twitter, right, if he didn't have all of that absurd amounts of money. The Ellisons wouldn't be buying CBS and CBN, CNN and Paramount if they didn't have that kind of money, right? We would not see, right, Facebook dominated by single interests. We would not see the right-wing propaganda network being able to function if we had a tax system that limited people's ability to hoard wealth.
0: Okay, so let me just throw something in really quickly, because I'm listening to Stephen, and let's talk about taxing the wealthy. So we're looking at California, okay, with taxing the billionaires on whatever the amount is. But they don't just talk about taxing the wealthy, Bill. They earmark where the money goes. So they don't put the money into the general coffers. The money goes into healthcare. Okay, they decided what people don't believe anymore. So you're going to take this money from them, but am I ever going to see it? So there's an interesting concept here. It's limited. It's a one-time tax, but it also is earmarked for something that people feel incredibly vulnerable about, which is healthcare, which I think is really, really important. And then let me just say one more thing, because he was mentioning, you know, the benefit of food stamps or the benefit of investing in the IRS. For every dollar you spend, you get $3 back. Let me talk about infrastructure. There was a study done, I believe it was in Maine a couple of years ago, maybe decades ago. And they said for every dollar you spend in infrastructure investment, you see a $7 investment in the public, in the private sector, that the private sector actually benefits from that dollar investment. As it's being built, the private sector benefits. What the ultimate, and again, the 7-to-1, there is such a positive net benefit, but we never talk about that net benefit. We talk about we're going to spend this money. We don't talk about what it ultimately produces in the way of more money, Bill, more money.
1: Again, as I said, we talk, We talk about a consumer-driven economy, except when someone's thinking of giving consumers some more money.
0: Yes, yes.
1: And then we don't.
2: Amen.
1: The expenditures on almost every public good pay dividends.
0: Yeah.
1: And there are some constraints on that. They pay dividends when done right. not if you screw it up, infrastructure, for example. But I watch what we're doing now. I mean, this is just such a horrible tableau of political tableau to behold for all of us. You watch Trump building the ballroom and the Trump and the Trump arch and the he's all about building things that he can put his name on to glorify himself into the future, into perpetuity. And meanwhile, we live in a country in which our entire public infrastructure is falling apart.
0: Completely.
1: We are guaranteeing, Trump likes to call us a third world nation. It's always projection from Trump. He's turning us into one.
0: Yes.
1: And it's not, he's the first person to neglect, but it's never been in a crisis like this. And so you read the Times piece yesterday about how easy it is to shut down the entire national grid. And you realize that all the transfer to renewables, the development of distributed generation so that you're not dependent on the grid, and all the modernization of the grid. And it's not just Trump, he's just the worst. But we haven't done it. You look at this morning I saw an article about our transportation infrastructure, where all these roads are blowing up all over the country from heat.
0: From heat, heat.
1: And you know, they're talking about trying to paint all the railroad ties white in America. Jeez, how many railroad ties are there, I wonder? But that's going to take a while. And it'll take a longer while in light of the fact that no one's doing it, okay?
0: Right.
1: They were just talking. We are so desperately in need of modernizing our very cardiovascular system as a political economy, and he's sitting around building ballrooms.
0: So,
1: are you kidding me?
0: And let's appeal to the libertarian in us, okay? And the libertarian in me talks about the democratization of energy. And the reason why I love things like solar, like wind, like insulation, all those things, is that I don't need the grid. I don't have to genuflect to the company. I don't have to worry about what happens after a hurricane, because guess what? Something may have happened, 100 miles away, but I have my panels and that is very libertarian, Stephen. It is so libertarian, but it also is such a benefit and a stabilization for an economy and for a community. You know, I don't put solar panels on my roof just for me. I put solar panels on my roof so that we don't have to build the next plant and become even more vulnerable. But we never, ever tell that story, actually through a libertarian lens as well as an economically stability lens. It's just, oh my God, Steve.
2: And Bill's point about this being a problem that predates Trump is, I think, really important for us to keep our eye on here, right? This is not a problem that has magically appeared because Trump. I mean, all of the problems that we have been confronting, I would argue, for most of our history, have been exacerbated by the Trump regime and have been thrown into sharp relief. But one of the reasons that historically we have underinvested in solar and other alternative energy forces is because of the disproportionate power and influence that the fossil fuel industry pays in our political system, because we have a political system that disproportionately gives space for wealthy individual and corporate interests to influence policy, right? And this is both in the halls of Congress, within the executive branch, and throughout the media as well, right? This is the long story of Philip Morris and its ability to sell poisonous products for decades and decades because of a fundamentally dysfunctional political system that does not and has not historically work to serve our collective interests. That's the opportunity we have now as we build this endless list of the ways in which the system is failing us. Is, again, to go back to where we started, instead of trying to return to some status quo ante, to say, here's the opportunity out of this crisis. what kind of world can we build anew?
0: And Bill, you mentioned, you know, we talked about the taxes that maybe they wouldn't have the money to spend on elections. Well, I think we should also begin to learn something called the Montana Plan. And the Montana Plan basically goes to state to state to state and says, you know, you create corporations, you can also limit corporations. And you can say that corporations are not allowed to spend in political campaigns. Okay? It's not Citizens United. It's not free speech. It's basically saying this is what corporations can do and this is what corporations can't do. Well, you know what? That's exactly what the Montana plan is about. And I don't know if I can wait for mañana for when those rich people are going to actually feel the effect of a tax cut, you know, a tax increase. But I know what the Montana plan says. The Montana plan says you can't cut your checks here. You can't influence the outcomes of elections here.
1: It's unclear to me, though. I mean, let me say, I like it and I'm for it. I don't think you can stop what corporations incorporated in other states.
0: No, that's not true. I will send you the articles. Because when you blue sky a corporation so that they can function in another state, they have to function by the rules of that state.
1: No. But I mean that a company incorporated in another state that comes
0: I capisce. And on that note, anyway, I need to let both of you go.
1: All right.
0: Thank you. Stephen Pimpare, thank you so much for joining us. Bill Curry, if it's Curry and Pimpare, it must be Friday. This is The Attitude. We'll schmooze on Monday, everyone. Ciao.

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Welcome to the Michael Slate Show. It's Dr. John. Dr. John from the album City the Care Forgot. And that song is Say What? That's right. It's all about New Orleans. 5 years ago, Hurricane Katrina struck New Orleans. And for a whole lot of years before that, all kinds of scientific reports have predicted that the black neighborhoods of the Ninth Ward and the mainly working class area of St. Bernard's Parish would be heavily flooded if a major storm ever hit.

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1: Again, turn to New Orleans. And that's our theme for the show today. This is the second part of a special focus on Hurricane Katrina, a hurricane turned into a crime against humanity. Last week, we focused on the stories of people who survived Hurricane Katrina, those who were left behind by the system to die, and those forced into the most massive forced dispersal of black people since the days of slavery. This week, we're going to take a look at just what we mean when we say that Katrina was a hurricane, a force of nature, but what happened to New Orleans before, during, and after the storm was a monstrous crime perpetrated by the capitalist system and those who serve it. At the back end of the show, we'll be talking with Carl Dix from the Revolutionary Communist Party. Carl was in New Orleans shortly after the hurricane and lived there for a number of months, helping to organize resistance to the crimes this system continued to commit in the aftermath of the hurricane. We'll talk to Carl about what he saw and learned in New Orleans and the bigger picture behind it all. Before that, we'll be talking with Davida Finger. Davida is a professor of law at Loyola University in New Orleans, and she's also one of the co-authors of the Katrina Pain Index. What's the situation in New Orleans today for the people on the bottom of the society? Not the people operating in the corporate penthouses, but the people who, the middle class, the working class people. What's the situation for people like that in the society right now? And we're going to open up the show with someone I'm really pleased to welcome to the show, Leslie Carday. She's the director of a film called America Betrayed. Now, I guess it was just negligence on my part, but I first got this film. Somebody wrote to me about it, and I saw it, and I thought, I asked them to send it to me. And it was just about a week or so ago, and I looked at this, and I've seen it twice, two or three times now, two and a half times, actually, to be honest. And I thought, I gotta have Leslie on to talk about this, because this film, America Betrayed, is how government and big business bring ruin to America's infrastructure, but it particularly focuses in on New Orleans, the levees, what brought this about. And she makes the argument in her film that this was a man-made disaster, not a natural disaster. Leslie, welcome to the show.
2: Thank you so much for having me, Michael.
1: Sure. Well, let's jump into this. In the beginning of the film, you have a writer for Time magazine. I think his name is Michael Grunwald. And he sort of metaphorically argues that, well, think about it this way. If you have a building that collapses, you don't blame the people in the building for the collapse. You have to look at what's behind it. Who built it? Who designed it? Who maintained it? And so on. And from there, he argues, he makes a very strong argument that the devastation in New Orleans is not only man-made, but government-made.
2: It was a perfect analogy, too, Michael, because I do think that it was the architect of this disaster, the architects of this disaster, which were our government, albeit maybe not intentionally, but certainly through massive neglect and corruption. The Army Corps of Engineers knew they were building substandard levees, substandard pumps, and went on anyway. And as you saw in the film, my favorite interview in there was the man who at one time worked with them and found out that the rocks they were using were one-tenth the size they were supposed to be. And when questioning the Army Corps of Engineers, they said, well, you know, that's what Chicago sent. We can't really afford anymore, so this is what we're going to use. So this is the way they went about building a levee protection system that could have saved almost 2,000 lives, but no one seemed to care.
1: Well, tell people, what difference did it make, the size of the rocks? I mean, that's something that did really strike me. And this is not, you know, in a way it is rocket science. In another way, it's not. It's actually something that's very well known by all these engineers and people who have any knowledge at all about levees. What's the purpose of those rocks?
2: Well, the interesting thing is when I talked to the Berkeley engineers about it, who were then investigating the Army Corps and what had happened and why those levees failed, the rocks are critical. The rocks are what hold the water back. There was a major canal there, as you noticed, called the Mississippi River Gulf Outlet. Every time a big barge came down, the shores would rise up above. If you don't have standard kinds of building materials in there to keep that from collapsing, then what you got are non-substantial levees that at the first sort of a surge are going to collapse. And that's exactly what happened, because as you saw, the city survived Katrina, but as it went inland, it had eroded from the ground up. They didn't overtop. They were burrowed away from underneath, and therefore they just collapsed. And the entire bit of Lake Pontchartrain from those various venues came into the city and put 20 feet of water, not just in St. Bernard Parish and the lower Ninth Ward, but all of mid-city. So you have 75 to 80% of a city wiped out because of levees that were built that were not substantial.
1: There's two areas that you've actually started to speak to. You mentioned both of them in the last couple of minutes. And let's sort of look at them separately and then talk about their interrelationship. One is this Mississippi River Gulf Outlet, Mr. Go, and the other is the levee. So let's talk about Mr. Go and what the hell was up with that.

0: What is it, and what was up with that?
1: Yeah, that was a special interest group of people, shipping interests, who wanted that channel built. Against all engineers who said, if you build that canal, you're going to have a conduit straight from the Gulf of Mexico into the middle of the city. And if that happens with a big hurricane, you're going to wipe everybody out. Didn't matter. They paid people off. They got the canal built. It started out as a 300-foot-wide canal. With erosion over the years, it turned out to be a 5,000-foot-wide canal. And when Katrina came up the Gulf of Mexico, it roared right up there with a 35-foot storm surge that toppled the city. Now, did they know about this? Yes, they knew about this. Every 5 years, there was a report that came out that said, you've got to close this thing down. This is a disaster waiting to happen. No one listened.
0: I'll tell you, it's amazing. And when I saw that in the film, it's this canal, the only purpose for it was for the benefit of the shipping companies. Is that right?
1: Absolutely right. It benefited nobody but the shipping companies. For them, it was a less circuitous route. In other words, if they came up the Mississippi River with the twists and turns, it took them longer. They wanted a straight shot in to the city. So they ravaged an environmental system, an ecosystem that had wetlands, and they went right through the middle of it. Now you've got a saltwater and freshwater system intermingling with one another. It's eroding all the plants and the glades that are around there, and now you've got nothing. You know, it's funny because I used to do the news, anchor the news in New Orleans years ago, and I can remember flying over that same area in 1982 when I was there doing the news. When I came back to shoot this film in 2007, 2008, what I saw in a helicopter was perplexing to me and shocking. I saw what used to be a little path going from the Gulf. It looked like now a large highway. It was amazing. And that's what had happened over the course of 40 years from the time they built this thing until Katrina hit.
0: And the thing is, as I understand it, one of the things that comes out in your film, too, is that this shipping canal actually has proven pretty much worthless because it can't even handle ships.
1: Right. It can't. It's not a deep water shipping channel. So what happened was you may have had 3 or 4 barges a week, just enough to do disaster, but not really helping anybody, not even the shipping people themselves. But yet, no one would pay the money to close it down. And it was a lot cheaper to close it down. You know, now that we've seen all the disaster, now they've gone about closing it down, now that it costs billions instead of millions to close down. But you know, the citizens warned about this. The people who lived in St. Bernard Parish saw this thing eroding every year. And called the government, called the Army Corps, and said, you've got to do something before we have a major disaster here. And everyone looked away.
0: One last thing on Mr. Go, the funnel effect. That thing actually, because as you're talking and you're saying that that nobody wants to shut it down, this funnel effect was something that was actually sort of at the spear point of what hit the city, right? Can you explain what the funnel effect is and what happened with that?
1: Absolutely. Yeah, I'll tell you what happens. Okay, you've got massive swirling waters out in the Gulf, and they're coming at a great velocity. Now they're suddenly funneled into, I know 5,000 feet sounds wide, but not compared to the Gulf. Now it's funneled in, and what happens as it gets funneled into this Mississippi River Gulf outlet, the speed increases. So what happened over time was it tripled the velocity of an already Category 5 hurricane as it was coming from the Gulf, and now it pushed a 35-foot surge at an incredible velocity right through the middle of St. Bernard Parish and the Lower Ninth Ward, and that's what buckled the industrial canal to begin with. So that was the beginning of the problem. So at any rate, the Mr. Go was the beginning of the end for the city. After that, you can get into the levees in a minute, but the levees were the next problem to come down because 3 major canal levees failed after that. But yes, the storm surge pushed an enormous amount of water into Lake Pontchartrain, and Lake Pontchartrain is then what overflowed into the city.
0: All right, let me remind listeners that you're tuned into The Michael Slate Show, and I'm your host, Michael Slate, and I'm talking today with Leslie Carde, the director of just a really great film. It's available on DVD, and you can get it on Amazon. You can get it from First Run Features. It's called America Betrayed. It's a really, really, it's worth sitting down and showing people, watching yourself a number of times. It's a very good film. Now, let's talk about the levees, because this is something that I think the common knowledge is, well, they overflowed. The water got too high, they overflowed. Mm-hmm. Even when people say they failed, there's not a lot of understanding about how actually criminal what was going on around the levees was.
1: Oh, what people don't know, and I think don't know to this day unless they're seeing the film, is that because we did a really long investigation about what happened, the government was trying to say that the levees were overtopped. In other words, the storm was just so big that no levee could have contained it. Well, we had firefighters who were up on the sixth floor of a building who happened to be taping the storm, and you can see from their video, which, by the way, the Senate tried to suppress, their video was held by the government for a year and a half before it was ever released. The firefighters were told, don't do anything to rock the boat, we're investigating this. What really was the case was that they wanted no one to see this video. This video showed clearly that there was no overtopping of the levees. You could see the levees buckle from underneath. So there was the first problem. The American public was being lied to about what happened in the storm. The storm had already headed north, inland. At 5:30 in the morning was when the levees started to breach from underneath. So it had nothing to do with water coming over the top of those levees into the city. The water was lower at that point. But now the whole lake entered the city from up above. And the only reason the French Quarter was spared, it was the furthest point from the lake that was overflowing, because they're down at the bottom of the city by the Mississippi River. Very interesting.
0: Yeah, actually this point, that today, you know, all these people think, okay, well, they learned their lesson. Today, what's the situation with the levees? Because from what you've said, it's much worse than they were before in a certain sense, right?
1: Absolutely, because they've only fixed the parts that breached, and those parts that haven't breached yet are the weakest. And as you know, any weak link is going to be the first thing to buckle. But more importantly than that, there have been whistleblowers, one of whom was in my film, and other people have come forward who have asked for special investigations by the Office of Special Counsel, and they ruled last year in 2009 that the levees are in worse condition than they were prior to Hurricane Katrina, and the pumps are non-functional in the size and the category of storm that hit New Orleans during Katrina. So for those who don't live in New Orleans, it's important to realize that pumps are what keep a city dry, and they can only pump out an inch an hour unless you go into overdrive with special pumps. Those quote-unquote special pumps do not work. They've tried right now to see if they can pump out even 2 inches an hour. They don't work. Well, you know what that means. If they can't pump them out through the canals and get it into the lake, that means the city starts flooding from within. So that's before you even have a breach of the levee system. You've got pumps that are going to fail. So you can see that 5 years hence, has anybody learned anything? I would say no, with a capital N. They have not learned.
0: Well, you know, it's interesting because part of the thing that when you talk about these pumps, I mean, you have an interesting scene in your film where there are actually people putting the Army Corps of Engineers on the spot. And the guy, the spokesman for the Corps of Engineers is saying, well, these pumps, I'm proud to say these pumps work. And somebody says, well, have they been tested actually at the location? And at that point, he just looks like a deer in the headlights and says, no. And now you're saying they never worked.
1: And he looks like he's caught in his own story. Mm-hmm. I'll tell you something. From one press conference to the next, we couldn't get the same story. And what was not shown on film that I wish we had tape of was after that was over with, because we were, all of us in the press were questioning him heavily to see if we could get the same story twice. He came up to me at the end and had me by the shoulders, pinned up against the wall, and said, I don't know where you came from, back from Los Angeles, but get out of our press conferences. So they did not want to be questioned about what was going on by anybody who knew anything. And I think it was clear between myself and a couple of other reporters in the room that we caught on to their act long ago. So, yes, they were well aware. In fact, you'll see on one question that I ask him, he sort of looks at the ground, looks at the podium, looks to the other two people up there with him as if to say, who wants to handle this damn question? Because they didn't have good answers. They were contradicting themselves left and right.
0: So you're telling me that in response to your questions, he looked at you and called you a damn big city carpetbagger. Is that it?
1: You got it. You got it. Get out of our way and let us run through this country as you know, at this state as we want to, and leave us alone.
0: Right, exactly.
1: They don't want to be questioned. That's the bottom line, is that when you're in their faces, they run the other way. In fact, all the people that were in that film have resigned since then.
0: Well, one of the things that you bring out, too, is that this Army Corps of Engineers is pretty much untouchable.
1: Very untouchable. It's a revolving door of people who, while they're in the Army Corps, give contracts out to private corporations, knowing that 3 years down the road, when they can retire, they'll get a big $1 million a year consulting job. Now, if that isn't a conflict of interest, I don't know what is. And nobody's pointed this out. I mean, this is one of the fatal flaws in the Army Corps, is that their MO, if you will, is to stay in there just long enough to wreak havoc and then get out and get a consulting job for lots of money. Shouldn't be allowed.
0: Well, one of the things that you talk about in relation to this, the levees and the pumps, I guess, but the levees in particular, there's this part in your film where you have somebody saying, look, explaining, well, you know, you need a certain type of whatever it is, soil and clay or whatever it is to actually build the levee. And that actually a lot of times what happens is that quality is never really gotten. It's never really attained. And instead, they're told, you can do it a little bit cheaper and a little bit easier. Just have a little bit more silt and sediment in there, and we'll be all right. So can you talk about the role of corruption in all this?
1: Absolutely, because what happened primarily with the soil samples that were done later, we now find out through whistleblowers that they were told, okay, you need a certain clay base to the soil. Well, you know, look, for half the clay base, we can give you the same product, and it'll probably do just as well, and then you'll have a lot of profit margin there that you can pocket yourselves. So this is what happened. People in the Corps thought, well, all right, you know, we can do close to what we need. Probably no one will know the difference. We'll stick it in there. And what are the chances a big storm's going to come and undo this? So meanwhile, huge profit margins were getting, people in the corporations who were subcontracted were getting big kickbacks, and substandard materials were used, this base that didn't have enough clay in it. You need clay to make a constitution of soil that will hold everything together. Otherwise, it's like sand. And when a big surge comes along, it just disintegrates. So we had bad rocks that were the wrong size, bad soil, didn't have enough clay base, and you can see it was just a recipe for disaster down the road. It was a matter of, can I get out of the core fast enough before a disaster hits, before nobody puts this on my shoulders?
0: And then you have, when you add that in with the statement that you made earlier about when they actually have gone around doing whatever repairs they could to this, or they intended to do to this, it was actually repairing only the places that broke during Katrina and leaving everything else that is bad rocks, bad soil, bad whatever, right, construction. I mean, one guy in your film describes the levees actually being looking like a gathering of drunk people leaning one way and the other, and nobody knowing what the hell's going on.
1: Yeah, and that was the guy from Tulane who is an environmental specialist and said, yeah, it looked like a bunch of drunk people out there. They were not even in a line. If you looked at them underwater, you could see that they were going like a picket fence. I mean, nothing made any sense as to the way those levees were put together, and the Army Corps knew it. They knew it and said they would continue to work on them and fix them, but what they did was they would move to a new spot without fixing the last one that should have been repaired. And what you had was a failed system. By the time that store came on land, it was a Category 2 hurricane. There's no way levees should buckle under a Category 2, and yet they did because they were so badly, badly put together.
0: Now, we talked about, I think we've got to move to wrap this up a little bit, but we talked about the corruption. We've talked about what they haven't done, what they have done, the shoddiness and then the slipperiness and everything else. But there's also something else that when we talked about them being untouchable, you also called to my attention the significance of a court case that happened at the end of last year. Can you talk about that? Because this actually was something that sort of did finally, someone stood up and said, no, this has got to stop.
1: Right. A group of people said, this is it. You know, we're going to sue the government. Now, that's never been done successfully. Everybody told them, you're spitting in the wind. This will never happen. They finally, it took years to get it to court, but in 2009, Judge Duvall ruled that there was complete neglect and malfeasance in the building of these structures and that the government should be wholly liable for the destruction that happened in New Orleans. So although the case took, 4 years to come to court, now what's happening, of course, is the government's appealing the case. You know, what you would want to see happen is the government to step forward. After all, we do spend trillions on foreign wars and foreign aid. Let's take care of our own country and our own people first. And let's say, yes, we did a bad thing. The government, even if they settled for pennies on a dollar, New Orleans right now needs to rebuild. Parts of that city still look like a third world country, and yet I'm told by the lead attorney on the case just this past week that it'll probably be 2013 before it gets to the Supreme Court, and the Army Corps has said they're willing to go as far as the Supreme Court to keep from paying recompense to the people of New Orleans.
0: Thus bringing real life to the statement from the Time magazine writer in the beginning of your film that not only man-made, government-made, system-made disaster. Leslie, thank you very much for joining us today.
1: Thank you so much for having
0: me,
1: Michael. I appreciate it.
0: Okay, take care now. Talk to you again. You're listening to The Michael Slate Show, and I'm your host, Michael Slate. We've just been talking with Leslie Carday, who's the director of America Betrayed, just a brilliant film, and it's available on DVD. You can get it many, many places. You can go to firstrunfeatures.com and find it. You can get it on Amazon, many places. It's a brilliant, brilliant film, so definitely check that out. And remember, never forgive, never forget. We're going to take a quick break and be right back with Davida Finger, professor of law at Loyola University in Louisiana and one of the co-authors of the Katrina Pain Index, a recent study providing a good strong dose of reality about the situation in New Orleans 5 years after Katrina. So stay tuned.

0: All right, welcome back. You're listening to The Michael Slate Show, and I'm your host, Michael Slate. And you're listening to What Once Was with Kali Z Festo and Kid Jordan from their album People of the Ninth. Joining us now is Davida Finger, a law professor at Loyola University in New Orleans and one of the co-authors with Bill Quigley and Lance Hill of the Katrina Payne Index. Davida, welcome to the show.
1: Thank you so much for covering this and for having me on.
0: Sure. Well, tell people what the Katrina Payne Index is and what makes it different from everything else that's been coming out around New Orleans and the impact of Katrina.
1: Well, first, let me just say that I was able to hear just a little bit of what's been happening in your show, and it's incredibly painful to listen to stories that people have, to know what people have lived through. And at the time of that five-year anniversary, there's a lot coming back to people that's very, very difficult. We just really appreciate you taking the time to bring attention to it. The Katrina Payne Index is a document that's come out, I believe, each year at the anniversary time, that Bill Quigley has written, and this year Lance Hill and I joined him in doing this. And it's really an attempt to pull information from other data sources that have been published over the last years or through the course of this past year and bring attention to what we think are some of the key data points from the perspective of the street level, not from the perspectives of higher-ups looking down from their offices and big buildings about what's happened, but really what's going on for people, regular people, elderly people, renters, people of color, disabled, and both working and non-working poor people. And it's really to give this perspective because large numbers of the poorest people in our community have actually still not been able to return. And those who are here have faced a lot of insurmountable barriers, like trying to go through the government programs that were set up, trying to get back home, trying to rebuild. And we wanted to bring attention to some of those stories and really put this information out here in a way that people can just look at the numbers and hopefully draw their own conclusions about what's really happening.
0: Well, let's talk about this a little bit. The dispersal, the forced dispersal of black people in the wake of Katrina. I mean, first you had the leaving so many hundreds of thousands to just die because of their race and economic status and the rest of this. It was just sort of age, all of these things, as you're saying, the poorest of the poor. And then you had the greatest forced dispersal of black people since the days of slavery, the breakup of families, all these kinds of things. And can you talk about that a little bit? Because it seems in what you're saying, this is still very much true today.
1: I can. I mean, it seems like it couldn't get worse, but in ways it actually does, because the assistance programs that were set up through the government actually discriminated on the basis of race. And the Road Home program in particular, which is an issue we've been working on for the last years to help individuals through the program and to look at the systemic issues, is one of the issues we highlight in the Payne Index. Most interestingly, since this came out, there was actually a ruling in this case where the federal judge did find race discrimination in the way the grant formula was set up. So this is the money that was sent from our federal government to our state, to the state of Louisiana, and the state of Louisiana was to set up a program to disperse the funds. These funds actually, belonged to people who needed to rebuild. And what the courts have now found and what people here have long known about this broken program is that the way the grant formula was actually written discriminated against African Americans by giving necessarily lower home valuations to homes in historically African American neighborhoods as compared to their counterpart neighborhoods of white folks. And I mean, what people need to know about this program is that it was broken for everyone. It was very difficult to get through and frustrating and stressful and for everyone who was going through this program, but to know that the program itself and the grant formula itself work differently based on race, it's just shocking. It just shouldn't happen. And, you know, we need to understand that those hardships and the extreme suffering that happened at the time of the hurricanes didn't get better for people when they were trying to get home and rebuild. And in fact, systemic racism has been pervasive in the types of programs that have been set up.
0: Let's talk about lost housing, because this is one of the issues that was really just slamming people in the head in the aftermath of Katrina, you know, including the demolition of all these projects, you know, the projects in St. Bernard, all these places actually that survived the Katrina were then demolished. And what that has to do with actually recreating the character of the city in a different way. But let's talk about what the situation is with lost housing. Have the projects been rebuilt?
1: No, I'm so glad you asked about that. The big four public housing sites here most of the units in those sites were demolished. We did have a lawsuit to try to prevent the demolition, and obviously we were unsuccessful with that. So many thousands of units were demolished, and as you correctly stated, those were the kinds of units that were habitable, that were structurally sound, very strong buildings that were built to withstand the hurricane, and in fact had done so with previous hurricanes, and folks would congregate and gather in these communities because of the structural integrity of those public housing community buildings. And so even kind of with the best estimates of what's going to be redeveloped here, there will be at least a third net loss of deeply affordable units. And there couldn't have been a time when our community needed housing more than the past several years, and that we know that there are less going to be less affordable units is very difficult. There are more Section 8 vouchers that are being used in our community. There's a slew of problems associated with that. And, you know, you mentioned the St. Bernard in particular. So if I can, I just want to tell you about a particular situation with the St. Bernard right now.
0: Sure, go ahead.
1: Great. Since the demolition and even for long before, there's been a very active protest movement around what's going on public housing because, of course, our housing authority is amongst the most troubled in the whole country. It can't run itself and is actually under receivership by the feds. That's how our housing authority has worked or not worked. And so the people in public housing have long been living through very difficult circumstances. With the demolitions and with new rules imposed by the developer of the new housing at St. Bernard, former residents, you know, are understandably very upset about what's going on and their lack of input. And at the end of May, there was a peaceful protest at the public office of the developer at the St. Bernard public housing site. It was a peaceful protest run by groups who have coordinated many peaceful protests. And about more than a week after that protest, a longtime public housing resident, Sharon Jasper, who before Katrina lived at the St. Bernard, found herself at home with SWAT cars arriving, and she was arrested. It was only hours later at the police station that she learned what the charge was. And unbelievably, the charge had to do with the way she entered the building on the day of the protest. And keep in mind, this was more than a week later. She's facing a criminal charge because of that, and it gets worse because the Housing Authority is now trying to terminate her Section 8 voucher because of her involvement in the peaceful protest. So this is what former public housing residents are going through now as they try to speak up, as they try to speak truth about what's going on.
0: That is so enraging. And on that note, we're going to have to wrap this up, Devita. But I want to thank you very much for joining us. And I'll try to have you back again soon to follow up on this. I really enjoyed talking with you.
1: Thank you very much.
0: Sure. Take care now. You're listening to The Michael Slate Show. And I'm your host, Michael Slate. And that was Devita Finger, one of the co-authors of the Katrina Pain Index 2010. Never Forgive, Never Forget. We're going to take a short break and be right back with Carl Dix from the Revolutionary Communist Party, who's going to talk with us about putting Katrina in the big picture.

0: All right, that was My People Need a Second Line by Dr. John from his album The City That Care Forgot. Yeah, that's a really powerful and really beautiful album. And not to mention that in some ways, it's one of the angriest albums I've ever heard Dr. John do. Okay, so check it out. It's really worth listening to. Joining us now is Carl Dix from the Revolutionary Communist Party. Carl was in New Orleans in the days and months following the devastation after Hurricane Katrina. He was helping to build resistance to the continuing crimes against the black people of New Orleans as part of building a movement for revolution. And Carl's joining us today to talk about this experience, what he learned, and his thoughts on the big picture behind it all. Carl, welcome to the show.
1: Thanks for having me on, Michael.
0: When you saw Katrina, here it is, August 29th, 2005. When you saw what was happening with Katrina in New Orleans, what were your first thoughts?
1: Well, my first thoughts, watching it from afar, was I needed to get down there. Revolutionaries needed to be down there with people because I saw the pictures of tens of thousands of poor people, mostly black people, who had been left to die, you know, left to die by a government that had allowed the flood protection, the levees, the wetlands to deteriorate, had ignored the warnings of the scientists that the storm was coming, and that had failed to develop and implement any evacuation plan. Now, I got down there a few days after the hurricane, and I heard some stories about things that you hadn't seen on TV, you know, like the story of people who were driven, who were trying to walk out of New Orleans on a bridge to get to one of the suburbs where there was less flooding, who were forced back into New Orleans and back into the rising floodwaters at gunpoint. And then I heard a lot of stories of cops and vigilantes shooting and even killing black people in the chaos after Katrina, you know, shooting and killing innocent people. And initially this was denied by the authorities, but we've recently seen this coming to light and even some cops having been indicted for murdering people in the immediate aftermath of Katrina. So that's some of what I was thinking about. But then the other thing that hit me was the way in which people did really heroic stuff to save others' lives.
0: Like what?
1: Well, here's the thing. You got the rising floodwaters. People are, like, clinging to the rooftops, and there's no government relief coming. But then you had people borrowing boats and going through neighborhoods in boats and picking up people, you know, plucking them off the rooftop, getting them before the floodwaters rose so far that they drowned or that they were washed off their roofs. You also had people getting food and sharing it. Like, there were people who were gathering in a hotel somewhere and there was no food. And then a couple of guys who worked in a restaurant located some food, took it, brought it back. And because they were restaurant workers, they could cook. So they cooked the food up. And like dozens of people who were there were able to eat a meal where they were starving in addition to that. And that was an important part of it. And it was also very hurtful that people who were doing things like that then began to be labeled as looters and thieves when they were actually saving their own and others' lives in a situation where government at all levels had failed to see to it that people's needs in a disaster like this could be thought about beforehand and met.
0: You know, it's really interesting because one thing I learned when I was down there shortly after the hurricane, too, one of the things I learned was that a lot of the people that were doing exactly what you're talking about, these were people who had been demonized. I mean, not just after the hurricane and the aftermath of the hurricane, but these were some of the youth that had been demonized all along as these are the people that will cut your throat, rob you naked, and just leave you laying in the street. So stay away from them. They're the danger to you. And here they were busting themselves, you know, putting their own lives in danger to rescue people all through the city.
1: Yeah.
0: Yeah, it's very, very interesting. Now, when you were there, you know, did you get a chance to go inside the Superdome or anywhere around that?
1: No, when I got there, the Superdome had been largely emptied by the time I got down there. I got down there maybe a week or so, 2 weeks after the first time. Then I came back again in 2006, and then I went back again in 2007, each time on the anniversary. When I went back in 2007, I ended up staying for 6 months because that was when the battle over the authorities' plan to destroy public housing was heating up, so I decided to stay down there. and get involved in that battle. Now, going around New Orleans, and especially coming back three times, like you go there right after the hurricane, and you see the destruction. You know, I went down to the lower Ninth Ward, and you'd see like three, four houses sitting on top of each other because the floodwaters had picked them up and deposited them together. But then you come back a year later, and those three, four houses are still sitting on top of each other. Then you come back 2 years later, and they were still sitting on top of each other. And this is kind of a concentration of the way in which New Orleans, at least significant parts of New Orleans, were not being rebuilt, especially the black areas were not being rebuilt. And they were actually moving to destroy the projects, the largest stock of affordable public housing, and also the sturdiest housing stock in New Orleans. Because a lot of people told me that what they would do when a hurricane was coming, even if they didn't live in the projects, they'd go over to the projects because they knew the projects could withstand the hurricane. Yet that was the very housing that the government targeted for destruction because it was places where poor black people lived, and they actually were out to remake New Orleans without that section of the population.
0: I want to get into that, but let me first remind listeners that this is the Michael Slate Show, and we're talking today with Carl Dix from the Revolutionary Communist Party about what he learned and his analysis of what happened in New Orleans before, during, and after Hurricane Katrina. Now, Carl, in relation to this housing crisis, you know, it's really interesting because we've just spoken with Davida Finger, who was one of the co-authors of the Katrina Pain Index, and she told a really compelling story about what's happened, you know, what's happened with the St. Bernard Projects, and actually a woman who's been a longtime activist fighting around that, who went to a demonstration at some government building and was sitting home afterwards and found herself surrounded by, you know, squad cars, arrested, and then notified after she was released from jail or while she was sitting in jail, I can't remember which, found herself notified that her Section 8 housing was, they were threatening to take it away from her for daring to stand up. And this is still, to this day, someone who's been protesting about the demolition, the destruction of public housing in New Orleans. Let's talk about that a little bit. How does that, how did that fit in? You were involved with a lot of the struggles around this public housing stuff, right?
1: Yeah, because, see, this was a very cruel move on the part of the government, and one that kind of laid bare what their plan was for New Orleans. Because, like I said, the projects was the least damaged housing by the flooding in New Orleans. Some of them were not damaged at all. On others, there was some damage on the first floor, but none of them were, not the serious damage that you had in places like the lower Ninth Ward and other parts of New Orleans. What the government did, though, is that they evacuated the projects after Katrina, in some cases at gunpoint, forcing people out of their homes, and flew them out of New Orleans. Then they condemned all of the projects, or the four largest housing projects in New Orleans, and slated them for destruction, having nothing to do with the hurricane or any of that, but a long-standing plan. And the thinking behind this was revealed by the statement of one of the Republican Congress people from Louisiana. And he said that we had been trying to destroy the projects for years. We couldn't do it, but God did it for us with this hurricane. And what he meant by that was the hurricane gave them the opportunity to force people out of the projects and then plan to destroy that housing while people were gone. And that's exactly what they planned to do. And there was a real significant resistance to it, both by residents of the housing projects who were still in the New Orleans area, as well as activists and other people who saw the justice in their demand that when poor people from New Orleans were scattered around the country and trying to get back home, that was exactly not the time to be destroying sturdy, affordable public housing. And people appealed to local, state, and federal government officials. We took to the streets. Attempts were made to reoccupy the places because they had fenced them off with barbed wire around them. And it kind of finally came to a head in the fall, I think, of 2007, when there was a city council meeting where they were supposed to decide on the plan and whether they were going to destroy the housing. But the deal had the decision had already been made, and it was just a formality. And that was made real clear when people came in large numbers to the council meeting spot. And after a few people got in, they locked the gates, wouldn't let any more people in. People inside protested. People outside were protesting. They started arresting and tasing people, you know, and then went through the formality of a vote that had already been decided to begin to destroy that housing. And this actually reflects some larger trends in things related to black people in the U.S. because, you know, following World War II, large numbers of black people migrated out of the South and out of, you know, various levels of farming into the cities across the country, the South, the North, the West, to work in factories. But those factories have largely been closed down. They've been moved to other parts of the country and even moved to other parts of the world. So you have these concentrations of black people in these cities, but no jobs and other opportunities for them. And there has been a concerted move to try to figure out, what do you do with this population? And in New Orleans, they'd had plans on the table to rebuild a smaller and whiter New Orleans. And the hurricane actually gave them an opening to do that, and was an opening that they seized upon with a vengeance. And that's where the plan to destroy the projects fit in, because with no affordable public housing, there'd be nowhere for these people to live, even if they could get back to New Orleans.
0: Well, let me ask you this, because I think that's an extremely important point. And, you know, I remember hearing about all these things of people being tased and all this stuff, and it was very, very, very heavy. But, you know, one of the things, it's like understanding that this is the plan that the city of New Orleans had for rebuilding New Orleans and the people that ruled there. But, you know, there's also, it seems to me, that there's tremendous implications in relation to how this system actually, and its relationship to black people. You know, that's something that really, I think, stuck out. You know, and that's not, when you look at, remember what Kanye West said about George Bush just doesn't like black people? Or, you know, there was this whole thing about the, you know, this is a city that deserved to die. You know, get the criminal element out. These people, they're not even people, you know. And then you had people not only left to die, hundreds of thousands of them left to die, and people should never, never forget that they were left to die. And then you had the largest mass dispersal of black people since the days of slavery. I mean, families broken up, people thrown to the winds. Today, people are living in 5,500 different cities. Think about what that has meant. And can you talk a little bit about what you see in terms of the relationship between what happened to black people in New Orleans and what that has to do with the nature of this system?
1: Yeah, well, the point that I was making about the sucking of jobs and opportunities out of the ghettos, that's not just applicable to New Orleans. That's happening all across the country. And that leaves large numbers of black people, especially the youth, with no hope and no future. And that section of people who've been criminalized and demonized and met with the full force of the criminal injustice system of this country, police who patrol the neighborhoods like an occupying army, jacking people up, harassing them for nothing, beating them down, and even killing them, and almost always getting off scot-free. And then there's the war on drugs, which is really a war on black people, because the legitimate opportunities to survive have been sucked out of those neighborhoods. And what's left for people is getting involved in some hustle, legal or illegal, and the prospect of in and out of prison. So that's what's been left out there for a lot of people, and it actually does reflect that this is a population that the system has much less use for and great fear of and wants to control very forcefully. And someone referred to this recently, and I thought they hit the nail on the head with this. They said this is counterinsurgency before the insurgency. Hmm. The system remembers the role that the uprising of black people played in the 1960s in sparking broader protest and rebellion against the system, and they want to head that off this time around in advance. And that's how I see a lot of that going down. And you do have large numbers of people who are left in the inner cities across the country with no opportunity for the future and, like I said, no hope. And that's what makes it very, very important that the message that things don't have to be this way and that through revolution we could bring a totally different and far better way for people to live into being so important. because that can bring hope to people who have been left without hope. And that's why this campaign that the Revolutionary Communist Party has been involved in to put revolution on the map in this country, to introduce people to the leadership we have for that revolution in Bob Avakian, and to bring forward determined fighters for this revolution is so important.
0: Now, let me ask you this before I want to get into that in a little bit. We have about 7 minutes left, I think, but I want to get into that in a little bit. But I want to ask you one thing, because this is something that has been weighing heavily on my mind, and I think it's a question that people have. Do you see any kind of, you know, we're talking about the situation of black people in relation to the system. Did you see any kind of genocidal implications in this?
1: Well, I mean, it really clearly did come down to that because, one, see, what happened in New Orleans was like a fast pace of what this system has in store for black people all across the country. Because of the hurricane, they could very quickly move people out, in fact, force people out. And like you said, they would split up families in doing that. If children were separated from their parents, they would put kids on one bus or one flight and parents on another. Your kids may end up in Arkansas, and you might end up in Houston. They might end up in New York City, and you might end up on the West Coast. So that was what happened. And like I said, it was a concentration and a quick step thing that is slowly happening all across the country. And it really does come down to a system having no place and no future for large sections of people. And in New Orleans, people were left to die in the city in the wake of the hurricane and then scattered across the country and not allowed to come home back to their lives and livelihood and homes. Okay. But that was really a concentration of something that's really going on all across the country.
0: Mm-hmm. Okay, a quick reminder, you're tuned into the Michael Slate Show, and I'm your host, Michael Slate. We're talking today with Carl Dix of the Revolutionary Communist Party about Hurricane Katrina, the devastation of New Orleans, and the system behind it. Now, Carl, you've talked about the idea that revolution is the solution to a lot of these things that people were facing during Katrina, and people, not just black people, but people everywhere who live under the system are facing a life of, you know, basically a horror in the future under this system, and people can see it again, you know, just, what, 5 years later, you've got another massive crime against humanity in the Gulf area with the oil spill and all that that's brought down, and there's this constant repetition of all this. But if you were running society, because it's not enough, I think, just I agree with you, the thing of people needing to see that you don't have to live like this, but part of understanding that, what would you do? You know, what would a socialist society that you want to bring into being, how would you handle a situation like you've got this massive Category 5 hurricane coming in towards land and it's going to hit hard and you get hit and then it devastates the city? What would you do differently?
1: Well, there are a couple of things that would be done, and some of them would be done in the lead up to the hurricane or other kinds of natural disaster, because you had the Gulf oil spill. That was not a natural disaster, a very man-made one. Like Katrina had man-made aspects as well. But the first thing you do is that you actually seriously look at the question of flood protection, levees and wetlands, and as opposed to the way they were approached pre-Katrina, with the wetlands being cut away at and the levees being allowed to deteriorate, you take that seriously and you actually deal with it. You maintain the levees. You study what level of wetlands do you need to help blunt the force of a major hurricane. The next pre-thing is that you pay attention to the scientists, because the Bush regime ignored the scientific warnings that this was coming in. No plans were made to evacuate, to provide emergency relief. And those were things that would need to be in place. And when the scientists say it's coming, you got to deal with it, then you go into motion. And then here's another very important difference. As opposed to suppressing people, demonizing them, talking about shooting looters and people are thugs and criminals for trying to save their lives, you actually unleash people and you rely on them. You know, the youth who were going out and trying to save people's lives should have had government assistance at their backs, as opposed to people calling them criminals and stuff like that. People who were trying to get food, as opposed to being called looters, there should have been ways that food was available, including, like, if the only way it was available was at a store, there should have been a thing of, okay, contact the person who owns the store and say, let people get this food. You could be compensated later. And the thing about it is, the profit motive that this system operates under is why you can't do that now. That's why the levees were allowed to deteriorate. That's why the wetlands were being progressively eaten up. And also the approach that this system takes, even to knowledge, that would be something we'd have to break with, as opposed to like, well, the scientists can do something if it's going to increase our bottom line. You'd actually want to unleash the scientists to be working at a lot of different areas, including areas that you didn't know at the time might become useful in the future, because that's the way you're going to find out some very important things, including things that might become very immediately useful in relation to a disaster like that. So all of those are things that I think would be done differently and could be done differently, because capitalism and its profit motive and its desire to suppress and control people whose interests don't lie in line with the exploitation and oppression of this system, that would be out of the way, and then we could really unleash and rely on people. And that's both people on the bottom of society today, but also the intellectuals and scientists and other people would all be unleashed to contribute to dealing with a situation like that.
0: To dealing with it beforehand, during, and after.
1: During and after, yes.
0: All right, Carl, I want to thank you very much. You got any closing comments?
1: Well, just that there was a lot of coverage in Revolution newspaper all along of Katrina, you know, its aftermath, 1 year later, the housing battle, and coverage around the Gulf oil spill. And I really encourage people to check that out by going to the revcom.us site.
0: Okay, Carl, thank you very much, and we look forward to talking with you again.
1: Same here, Michael. Thanks.
0: Okay, take care, man.
1: All right, bye.
0: Okay, you've been listening to The Michael Slate Show, and we've been talking with Carl Dix from the Revolutionary Communist Party, speaking on the big picture in connection with Katrina. Well, it seems that this is the year of 40th anniversaries, and we've been talking about never forgive, never forget in relation to what happened in New Orleans. Well, here's something else you should never forget. August 29th, 1970, the Chicano Moratorium. I want to read a little piece from Revolution newspaper on the Chicano Moratorium. So check this out. August 29th, 2010 marks the 40th anniversary of the Chicano Moratorium, when over 25,000 Chicanos, people of Mexican descent born or raised in the U.S. from across the country, marched down Whittier Boulevard in East Los Angeles to demand an end to the Vietnam War and an end to their oppression as a people. They marched under the slogan, Raza Si Guerra No. This was the first time the Chicano people had ever come together in this kind of outpouring of protest. It came at a time when the country was being rocked by the anti-war movement, which in a span of 10 days had seen protesting students shot and killed by National Guard troops at Kent State and by police at Jackson State. At a time when people in 100 cities rose up in rebellion after the murder of Martin Luther King, when the Black Panther Party was ideologizing revolution on the scene, and when revolution was part of the mix in society. This day marked a leap in the struggle of Chicanos, who were dying by the thousands in Vietnam while facing continuing oppression in this country, racism, police murders, backbreaking jobs, the destruction of their language and culture, and more. For instance, as of 1967, not a single Chicano had ever graduated from the UCLA Medical School. The authorities could not allow an aroused Chicano people to take matters into their own hands. Once the rally began, the L.A. County sheriffs used a minor incident a block away as an excuse to attack the crowd with tear gas and clubs. The people heroically defended themselves against this attack for hours. Three people were murdered by the sheriffs that day, including well-known journalist Ruben Salazar, who they shot in the head with a tear gas canister while he was inside the Silver Dollar Cafe. Check that out, and check this out. 40 years later, to this day, the L.A. County sheriffs and other authorities refuse to release or reveal any of the records they have in connection with the blatant murder of Ruben Salazar. Yeah, check that out. Once again, you've been listening to The Michael Slate Show, and I'm the host and producer of the show, Michael Slate. I want to thank my engineer today, Teddy Robinson, my production assistants, Nicole Lee and Mari Matsuoka, and all of you for tuning in. If you want to write to me, you can at michaelslate@redfuture.com. Once again, that's michaelslate@redfuture.com. I hope you enjoyed the show today, and I'll talk to you again next week. But for now, we're going to go out with a little more of My People Need a Second Line from Dr. John. In fact, we're going to give you a little taste of that second line. So check this out.

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Hello and welcome to Behind the News. My name is Doug Henwood. Normalcy extends its reign, two guests, two segments. We'll hear from Orly Dyer on Israel's latest destructive rampage in Lebanon, and then from Annie McClanahan about, as the subtitle of her book puts it, tips, tasks, and gigs in the age of service work. Israel, which has been hammering southern Lebanon in the characteristic orgy of destruction, agreed to a ceasefire in several stages earlier this year, in part as a corollary of the now-expired peace deal, such as it was, between the U.S. and Iran. In its usual way, Israel has largely ignored the ceasefire, extending its previous orgy of destruction by wrecking the southern part of a country it's been abusing for decades. Why? What is the extent of the destruction? What is it doing to Lebanese society? How does Hezbollah fit in? To answer those questions, let's turn to Orly Dyer, a professor of political science at the University of Paris-Dauphine and Sciences Po Paris. Her book, Hezbollah, Mobilization and Power, originally published in French in 2014, was published in English by Oxford University Press. Orly Dyer. So what exactly is Israel doing in southern Lebanon? What's its goal? What's happened to the people who are living?

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1: Has behaved. One has to admit that. One has to give Caesar what belongs to Caesar. While Hezbollah has behaved perfectly after the ceasefire of November 2024, unfortunately, Israel never had. According to several official sources, whether Lebanese or international, Israel is said to have violated the ceasefire at least 14,000 times. So that's roughly, I made a little bit of math, that's roughly 25 times a day. You know, there's even a joke now in Lebanon. It's a sad joke, but still a joke in Lebanon about it that goes, what does ceasefire means in Hebrew? And the answer is, they cease, we fire. Since the ceasefire, Israel has been methodically destroying the south. That means scorching the land, burning forests, orchards, plantations of all sorts. That means also poisoning water springs and wells, sterilizing agricultural lands. More tragically, that also means that the Israelis are destroying entire towns, cities, and villages in the south. They use ammonium nitrate, an extremely powerful explosive, to bring houses, whole buildings to the ground, whether related to Hezbollah or not, whether Muslim or Christian. I mean, churches are targeted as often as most. The Israelis are objectively using Hezbollah as a pretext to eradicate any manifestation of human presence in the south of Lebanon. Now, there's quite a lot of talk about, like, okay, is it strategically useful?
2: Yeah, what is their goal here?
1: From a purely, I would say, military angle, the policy is completely useless. So first, you probably heard about the new, the little drone, the FPV, fiber optics, new little drones that Hezbollah has been using lately in the south. So the problem is they're impossible to detect before they hit the targets. The Israelis are completely in the blind here. The Israelis talk about the idea of pushing Hezbollah to the north and hence putting a safe distance between the Hezbollah rockets or the Hezbollah rocket launching sites, I would say, and the Israeli border. The idea is to secure the northern Israeli lands, but that's also meaningless because it turns out that it's a policy that the Israelis already used in the 70s when the Palestinian armed groups were operating from South Lebanon. The Palestinian groups would fire rockets on the north of Israel. But guess what? The rockets back then had ranges of just, you know, a few dozens of kilometers. So pushing back the Palestinians north to the north, I don't know, up to 30, 40 kilometers deep into Lebanese territory so their rockets wouldn't reach Israel, that made sense in the 70s, right? But it doesn't nowadays. I mean, Hezbollah has rockets with ranges that can reach, I don't know, several hundred of kilometers. So burning the south of Lebanon to push back Hezbollah at a safe distance from the Israeli border is really a completely shallow narrative. It has no sense at all. What I find interesting is that the Israeli society, let's forget about the authorities, let's forget about the Netanyahu administration, let's talk a little bit about the Israeli society and, you know, burning the south of the northern neighbor. The Israeli society as a whole is actually perfectly aware of that uselessness of that anti-Lebanese policy. You know, in late May this year, there was a survey published in Haaretz, and that survey revealed that almost 75% of the Israelis approved the brutal action of their army in Lebanon, while almost the same number, that's the paradox, a bit more than 70% of the Israelis admitted that they knew it won't change anything and wouldn't bring any result. I don't know, is it spite? Is it rage? Is it just, you know, the pleasure of harming the northern neighbor? We have a question to ask the Israelis. Now, from a Lebanese point of view, because you ask, like, what about Lebanon then and what kind of effect it has on the Lebanese? So obviously, for the Lebanese, especially the Lebanese of the south, I mean, it's a tragedy, you know, hundreds of thousands of people out of total population of 5 million, roughly. So hundreds of thousands, actually a little bit more than 1 million, have lost their homes, their means of living. Quite a lot of them have no idea when they'll be able to go back to their homes. And the vast majority of them are displaced and they're facing tragic living conditions.
2: From the extent of the destruction you're talking about, it sounds like Israel just wants that

0: be completely uninhabited in the future.
1: Yes, because especially that they're using phosphorus and ammonium nitrate, that kind of chemicals, you know, they just go deep into the soil and then they leave obviously cluster bombs everywhere. So even if one day, hopefully, you know, things go back to a sort of normality, it's going to take, I don't know, decades for the Lebanese to make the area safe for people, you know, to go around, let alone to grow crops and raise cattle, because that's a very agricultural area. The Israelis are also working on the long-term, I would say, long-term damage.
0: Well, the defense minister, Israel Katz, says the plan is to stay there long-term. They've made it pretty explicit what they're up to.
1: Yes, he's actually very candid about it. It's funny because in a way he is embarrassing his own government, who is now, you know, in a negotiation process with the Lebanese government. Because on one side, the Israelis, whether in Washington, D.C., in Roma, anywhere, they're meeting with the Lebanese. The Israeli government is promising the Lebanese that if the Lebanese government behave, you know, they will, the Israeli army will leave the south of Lebanon. They keep repeating that they have no intention of annexing South Lebanon, etc. And then, Katz is just telling everybody, no, actually, we have no intention whatsoever to leave. And that completely discredits, I would say, the whole process. And that puts both the Israeli government in a tricky situation and the Lebanese government in a tricky situation. Because as you can imagine, the Lebanese government is trying to sell those discussions that are diplomatically a little bit tricky to the Lebanese population.
0: How do you negotiate with a country that so explicitly violates every agreement it ever makes? I mean, there's a ceasefire underway and they're obviously not observing that. So what more can you do?
1: Exactly. That's the problem. It's like, by the way, there's a lot to say, actually, about those discussions, okay? Because nowadays, I mean, there's a major drift between the government in Lebanon, the government of Nawaf Salam, who was, by the way, appointed both by the U.S. and Saudi Arabia in early 2025. So there's a drift between the government on one side, Hezbollah mainly on the other, but not just Hezbollah, but Hezbollah on the other side, yes. Because the discussions between the Lebanese and the Israeli delegations, they are difficult to sell to the Lebanese population. Quite a lot of Lebanese are uncomfortable with the very idea of discussing directly with Israelis. In Lebanon, we have a law that completely forbids the Lebanese to have any direct contact and exchanges with the Israelis. And if you do that, then that's high treason and you might hang. The government in general is not that popular over those. We hear a lot in the U.S. There's a figure that keeps coming back of 80% of the Lebanese allegedly supporting the negotiations. It's supposedly a Gallup survey. That's utter rubbish because I would rather say 80% of the Lebanese are actually not in favor of the discussion. You know, even within the Lebanese government, we have moderate, very respected politicians, very Western friendly, very welcome in DC, in Paris, etc. And they explicitly voice their disagreement with the discussions. And then I would say even among the main communities, you know, whether Shia, Sunni, or Christians, except for the Christian far right, no one in Lebanon truly believes in the use or relevance of those discussions. Nobody trusts actually the Israelis to respect their words for a start. So yes, there's a strong feeling in Lebanon that Lebanon actually through those discussions is just letting go of a large part of its sovereign prerogatives, I would say, and is gaining nothing in return because the Israelis are not to be trusted.
0: Now, Hezbollah, Israel is constantly claiming to have reduced it severely, not necessarily destroyed it, but reduced it severely. What is the status of the organization? They've lost a lot of the leadership. How much does that matter?
1: The Israelis have a very interesting and actually paradoxical narrative about the damage that they did to Hezbollah since 2024. So on one side, they explain that they completely eradicated Hezbollah, that Hezbollah was wiped out off the face of the earth. And then in the same time, they're saying it is still there, it is still dangerous, and it is so dangerous that we need to completely eradicate the south of Lebanon. So at some point, you know, one question, one reasonable question would be, okay, which is it? You know, I mean, for a totally destroyed organization, obviously Hezbollah seems to still have quite a lot in the pipes. There's also that whole thing about disarming Hezbollah, and same thing. We heard members of the Israeli government saying that 75%, 80% of Hezbollah has been disarmed, or the disarmament of Hezbollah no longer exists. Well, it turns out that people who really work like on that kind of topics, like militias and how to reintegrate like militias after wars in society or regular armies, we all know something, which is you cannot disarm a militia if the militia does not want to be disarmed.
0: I'm speaking with Aurélie Dyer, a scholar of Lebanon generally and Hezbollah specifically. They have no incentive to give up their arms. Why would they?
1: There's no incentive, but even beyond the notion of incentive, in terms of feasibility, in terms of legitimacy, okay, I think we have two main points here to take into consideration. First, it's the nature of Hezbollah itself. You know, Hezbollah cannot be summarized, or can be, sorry, summarized as a part of the Lebanese society in arms. A militia, by definition, is a society arming itself and entering an armed struggle. You know, it's a thing that comes from the bottom, right? And history has taught us that you cannot take guns and weapons from average people if they don't want to give them to you. I mean, what are you going to do? You're going to knock at each door and say, hello, Mr. Hezbollah, can you please give us your guns? And then they're going to say, sure, here are my guns. Okay, fine, but how can you be sure that that's all they have? How can you be sure that they're not going to buy new ones the moment, you know, they're going to give their gun back? You know, the gun market, the weapon market worldwide, it's a vast market. It's open. It's people tend to usually underestimate how easy it is to buy guns, especially.
0: I'm an American. It's very easy to get guns here.
1: I was going to mention actually the U.S. I mean, the American people are actually in the best seat to understand exactly that. You know, every time there's a tragedy in America about, like, I don't know, a crazy guy or a kid in some high school, you know, opening fire on people, there's that debate about, like, how can we guarantee a better armed control, stuff like that. And every time the answer is the same. It's like, it's a very complicated thing, you know. How can you go and take the weapons off people's hands? And we also have to keep in mind one thing regarding Hezbollah, is that at the end of the day, when Israel occupied Lebanon between 1978 and 2000, you know, when Hezbollah went after the Israelis and eventually, you know, kicked them out of Lebanon, they didn't use very sophisticated weapons. You know, they used basically Kalashnikovs, basically AK-47s, and a little bit of guts. Because we also have to keep in mind is that facing Hezbollah, we have an Israeli army that is not used to, you know, like terrain combats. You know, they're very bad at the corps à corps, and that's something that is very well known about the Israelis. And by the way, they admit it. They don't know how to fight. The Israeli army is an army that kills but does not fight. Okay, so they don't like that. So Hezbollah is not really worried about, like, the need for sophisticated weapons to eventually kick the Israelis once more out of Lebanon.
0: But now these fiber optic guided drones have really changed the military balance too, haven't they?
1: They did. So initially, there was that whole discussion about Israeli technology that could see coming the Hezbollah drones, the Hezbollah long-range rockets coming from afar. But now with the fiber optics, okay, so they're very small drones. They actually can go very far as 50, 70 kilometers deep into the south, and sometimes even, they cross the border and they go all the way into the Israeli airspace. And the thing is, they're absolutely impossible to detect on radars. So the Israelis basically realize that the drone is there only basically when the drone hits the target. Hezbollah has released quite a lot of little videos actually showing how those things work. the Israeli government admitted that those FPV fiber optic new drones used by Hezbollah are a strategic challenge for the Israeli army.
0: What effect has the war on Iran had on Hezbollah and Lebanon generally?
1: To make a very, very long story very, very short, I would say that the role of Iran in the outcome of the Israeli war on Lebanon lies mainly in the negotiations that are taking place or trying to take place between Washington and Tehran. Because if you remember, I mean, Iran has made it very clear that Lebanon, a true ceasefire in Lebanon, was part of the package deal that was negotiated with the Americans. To the point, by the way, that if you remember too, as soon as June 20, so just after the Iranian-American MOU was signed, Iran closed the Hormuz Canal once again as a retaliation for the fact that the Israelis were maintaining their attacks on Lebanon. So what lies ahead for Lebanon, yes, it does depend definitely on the outcome of the American-Iranian talks. It really depends on whether the U.S. administration is going to favor either the J.D. Vance or the Rubio vision for the Iranian dossier. You know, the latter intends to give a complete green card to Netanyahu when it comes to escalating in Lebanon, while I would say the former is a little bit more disposed to answer some of the Iranian demands more favorably, and potentially that could also mean that could be also good news for Lebanon.
0: It certainly looks like the U.S. has lost the war with Iran. I suppose Trump every now and then threatens to destroy the entire country, which I suppose is possible. But short of that, the U.S. is looking pretty impotent in the face of Iranian resistance.
1: Yes, but that's also why Lebanon, I think, is a playground for all the frustrations, whether American or Israelis, to express themselves. It's like the Lebanese are going to pay the price of the fact that everything went wrong in Iran.
0: This is like a psychopath acting out.
1: Yeah, it's a childish rage, cheap rage, because militarily, strategically, and even politically, diplomatically, it's completely useless. You know, there's no return on investment whatsoever in that crazy brutality that is used against Lebanon.
0: Lebanon is a society with a lot of ethnic and religious fissures. What's happening under this assault?
1: I would say that in the media and at a mezzo level, the Lebanese society is divided between two camps. So some people are saying what the Israelis are doing is horrible. Obviously, the Hezbollah is very upset with the discussion with the Israelis. They consider that it's treason. And then we are told there's all the other Lebanese, so the non-Shia Lebanese, who are cheering or very happy with what is happening in the south, because at the end of the day, it's the Israelis doing the dirty work on behalf of the Lebanese army and the Lebanese government and to get rid, you know, of Hezbollah on behalf of the Lebanese. And turns out that in reality, on the ground, things are way more nuanced and more complicated than that. There was some hope in some milieus, mainly whether, as I said, a Christian far right, or even some Sunni bourgeois milieus who look into, you know, we would like more stability, even if it means, you know, peace with Israel in order to do business. So in order to do business, we need stability, we need peace. So there was some talk about, okay, let's give a chance, right, to the discussions with the Israelis. But very quickly, everybody realized, first of all, that the Lebanese were giving away quite a lot of things that the Lebanese society considers to be untouchable, sacrosanct. Some aspects of an agreement of 14 points between the Israelis and the Lebanese, quite of them actually shocked everybody in Lebanon. There was some talk about the Lebanese government committing to never complain for any international organization and institution against Israel. There was some talk about the Lebanese government renouncing sovereignty over the south as long as the Israeli demands in the south were not reached, which means a total riddance of Hezbollah. And obviously, and that's not possible. So quite a lot of people eventually changed their minds in Lebanon and said, we are giving the Israelis quite a lot, way too much. We are behaving as a conquered country, as a defeated country, not as an equal partner to the Israelis. We are giving everything to the Israelis and we're gaining nothing. Because at the end of the day, the Israelis are either not respecting their words. There was some talk about the Israelis were all about, we're going to use those pilot areas, you know, pilot towns, pilot cities. We're going to give back a few towns to the Lebanese army and see if the Lebanese army is capable of handling those. And if that's the case, then the Israeli army will let go of more of the towns that they have under their control. And turns out that they didn't. They didn't. And not just that, is while they are discussing, while they are talking, they are having this narrative about the Israelis love the Lebanese. There's that talk about, we would like to go and meet the Lebanese. The Israelis would like to go to Beirut and eat tabbouleh with the Lebanese. And the Lebanese should come and share a beer with the Israelis in Tel Aviv. And we're going to party all together in the same time, you know, in the same time, at the very moment they're saying this. Basically, their army is bombarding everybody in Lebanon. Not making any difference between Hezbollah, not Hezbollah, as I said, Christian or Muslim. I mean, Israel even attacked villages in the south that during the years of occupations were fortresses of collaborators. They were, you know, far-right Christian villages. They worked with the Israelis. They were even in favor of being annexated by Israel. Well, guess what? Israel bombarded them just like the others. They didn't make any distinctions. So that brought quite a lot of people in Lebanon to feel like, okay, that's definitely a cold shower. And it felt like a cold shower. And the reality check, nasty moment.
0: Israel is behaving like a rabid dog. Now they're talking about, you know, going to war with Turkey or something like that. It's just one after another. They're at war with, what, 7 countries now?
1: Yes, they're threatening quite a lot of people, but at the same time, so does Donald Trump. You know, he's talking about bombarding Oman.
0: Now, he announced that now the Strait of Hormuz is now U.S. territory. So,
1: yes, but in the same time, he's talking about, you know, giving a phone call directly to Hezbollah. He's talking about talking directly with the Pasdaran in, you know, so every day is a totally different tune. So.
0: That was Orly Dyer, professor of political science at the University of Paris-Dauphine and Sciences Po Paris. Both these schools educate the future French ruling class. After I hit the stop button on the recorder, Orly told me her students are all extremely hostile to Israel in ways she'd never seen before. Further proof that Israel's days of welcome in the imperial capitals are coming to a close. My name is Doug Henwood, and the program is Behind the News, back after a musical break.

0: That was some of Haunted by Phoebe Bridgers from her masterful new album. Next, service work today. We've become accustomed to thinking of the job with more or less fixed hours compensated at an hourly or monthly rate as the labor market norm. To some degree it is. It's still the dominant form of labor in the U.S. But that obscures not only a lot of history, but also a lot of the present. Non-standard forms of labor are the subject of Annie McClanahan's almost new book, it was published in April by Zone Books, Beneath the Wage, Tips, Tasks, and Gigs in the Age of Service Work. It's a look at all the exceptions to the oft-posited norm, domestic work, gig work, tip work, piece work. And while it's tempting to see these forms of labor as innovations of the neoliberal era, their roots go far back in time. I like analyses that remind us that phenomena we think of as new often have a very long history. It's not quite true there's nothing new under the sun, but studying history can incline you in that direction. Annie McClanahan is a professor of English at the University of California, Irvine. She writes about U.S. popular culture, political economy, and contemporary capitalism. Back when I was a graduate student in English, people wrote about things like Tennyson's letters. How times have changed. Annie McClanahan. You mentioned Marx's famous hidden abode of production, the world of the factory. A lot of service work doesn't have that sort of abode, you know, Uber drivers, home health aides. Many service workers are visible to us in daily life, but the lack of a specific enclosure can lead us to overlooking them. They're just pervasive, but maybe not the kinds of phenomena we think about. What does that do to the nature of the work, the relation among the workers, their relation to the general population?
1: Absolutely. I think that's a really important question, because one of the things that got me curious about this topic to begin with was thinking about the fact that in ways that are very distinct to the kinds of work that are described by that phrase, hidden abode of production, namely factory labor, service work is conducted very much in public, and we all engage with service workers every day, often many, many times a day. And those of us who are ourselves in the service sector also engage with service workers. So the Uber driver stops for a coffee during their shift, or the barista takes an Uber home from her shift. And because these are forms of work that often rely on methods of wage payment like tips, that means that not only are we interacting with service workers, we're actually also paying part of their wages pretty frequently. Anybody who's worked in the service economy knows that the best tippers are people who have also worked in the service economy. It means that this kind of work is available certainly to a level of sort of cultural awareness, also to a level of cultural representation, so novels, television shows, etc. It also means that there has arguably been more scholarly attention to a phenomenon like platform-based gig work than is entirely reflective of the proportion of those workers to the workplace overall, right? So I'm sort of interested in the fact that you literally cannot count a number of scholarly papers specifically on Uber and Lyft drivers.
0: That's because academics take a lot of Ubers and Lyfts.
1: Yes, exactly. Absolutely. I do think that that's exactly why. And I think that we all are sort of trapped in this very specific experience of complicity that those choices put us in ways that are different from our relationship to flipping over a coffee mug and noticing the, you know, Made in Thailand logo on the bottom. Culturally and politically and in terms of popular culture, it raises all these questions. And then as you suggested, it also means that these jobs are incredibly difficult to unionize in traditional ways. That's less true for workplaces like coffee shops, but it's very true for the sort of dispersed workplaces that characterize platform gig work or home health workers or domestic workers who are often now also employed via platforms. It is this sort of paradoxical situation where they're incredibly visible, but also their political protagonicity is harder to achieve.
0: You write about the nature of the wage in these sectors. It's almost as analytically important as the level. It's not the conventional dollars per hour for a fixed number of hours per week. It takes much more irregular forms. Talk about what that nature of that wage means.
1: Part of the way that this whole project started was that a number of years ago, I had this very unusual fellowship that funded me to take about a year and a half of undergraduate courses in microeconomics, because I thought that I wanted to write a book about the intellectual history of microeconomics. And I didn't write that book, in part because I was in a class where the professor was working through compensation formulas, basic microeconomics 101 type principles about compensation, and kept mentioning that from a microeconomic position, from a sort of neoclassical bourgeois economic position, hourly wages are highly irrational because they guarantee compensation regardless of output. And if you go back and look at Taylor's work, for instance, and the work of Taylorist scientific managers in the early 20th century, they're saying the same thing, basically, that piece rate wages and wages that are based on performance or based on output are much more effective from a capitalist point of view than are guaranteed hourly wages. Marx says the same thing in Capital, writing about tenement workers doing hand work in sweatshops, right? And so I got curious about, like, well, what does it tell us that so many scholars and historians and cultural critics sort of assume the hourly wage is a norm, when in fact, if you look both historically and globally, it's actually not. In fact, it's incredibly distinct to one specific period and one specific mode of production. So it's very particular to highly rationalized, highly mechanized manufacturing sector where the machine can determine the output and the worker just has to keep up with the machine. And virtually everywhere outside of the places where that mode of production has been dominant and has experienced high levels of growth, as in the US and most of the rest of the overdeveloped world in the mid-20th century, outside of that context, it's actually not at all the norm. And so I just got interested in these parts of the economy or these parts of the globe or these particular kinds of labor sectors where all of these other much more sort of chaotic methods of wage payment are common. And the history of tips in the United States is just one particularly sort of fascinating place to look at that question. The broader question of, like, what are these other forms of wage payment that have become increasingly common in the 21st century, but that have these longer histories?
0: How do you define de-skilling in service work? There's a lot of it, but it's not like manufacturing, in which previously artisanal labor was broken into pieces and put in an assembly line. What does it look like in these kinds of occupations?
1: One of the sort of things that everybody says about service work, and it's largely true, is that service work is very difficult to mechanize and it's very difficult to automate. And sometimes that's because it's just cheaper. If you can pay someone minimum wage to empty trash cans, there's not a lot of incentive to develop a trash can emptying robot. Sometimes it's because the work can't really be automated. So that would be anything from nursing to folding laundry. So some tasks that are very interpersonal, some tasks that are just actually manually complex, like folding laundry. And so in this sector, we're not likely to see the same kinds of, like, full automation or total mechanization that we see in other sectors. But what you do see is the use of technology to reduce the amount of skill required to perform a specific job. So the best and simplest example is platform gig work, transportation work, where delivery drivers now rely heavily on GPS and on an app that actually creates, like, an incredibly detailed division of labor and rationalization of tasks and of speed. So delivery drivers for instance, FedEx and UPS work in these trucks that are equipped with all of these sensors that have to do with how long it takes you to lean across your body and close the door, how long it takes you to step from the steps of the vehicle down to the sidewalk, how long it takes you to move from the sidewalk to the porch, right? Again, instead of having machines perform that work, we still have humans doing it, but humans are increasingly subject to a discipline, a kind of time management, and a kind of de-skilling and rationalization of movement that is actually very similar to what we might find in industrial manufacturing.
0: What about the experience of time, going back to the old E.P. Thompson territory here? For conventional waged, say, factory workers, the hour is a unit of labor, the workday is pretty circumscribed, but it's different for this class of workers, where the boundary between work and not work can be a little blurry.
1: One of the things that I got really interested in is looking back to the history of domestic servitude, really beginning in the 18th century, because that is actually the first place where we see attempts to write policies and regulations about employer-employee relationships and, like, what are the obligations of the employer, what are the obligations of the employee. That really begins not with industrial work, but with domestic service. And if we look back at that, at the descriptions of, like, what time discipline looks like for domestic servants in the 18th century, you find this phrase that actually comes up in contemporary labor law as well, called the obligation to be available. And so the idea is that the domestic servant's time, like the contemporary service worker or the contemporary gig worker's time, is not actually homogeneous in the way that someone like E.P. Thompson will describe with respect to industrial labor. It's incredibly variable. The worker is required to be incredibly flexible. And that comes up again in the language about hourly wages. So if you think about the term waiter or waitress, those terms imply that part of what that job is waiting. And so when the Fair Labor Standards Act is being written, first in the 30s and then in the 1960s, when they're discussing the inclusion of more service workers into the act, much of the discourse is about the fact that people that work in restaurants spend a lot of time, unproductive time. Maybe you're doing a small task, like you're folding napkins or you're washing glasses or something, but basically you're waiting for the customer to complete their meal. And the idea is that like employers should not be responsible for paying for that time waiting. And the same thing happens with contemporary gig work. Most people that work for apps like Uber and Lyft, they're spending up to 50% of their time waiting between rides. And that time too is not compensated. And so part of the issue again is that because these are jobs where the time and the time discipline isn't as rationalized and isn't as regular and it has to be much more flexible, that it's almost as if these jobs appear to require these alternative wage forms that aren't measured by time.
0: Well, you mentioned the Fair Labor Standards Act, which is notorious for its exclusions as for its inclusions. But employers and their purchase politicians like to emphasize how non-standardized the work and output of service workers are as a way to avoid regulation. Now, there's a grain of truth to that in comparison to widget-producing factory workers. But how do you respond to that argument?
1: I think you're right. I think to some extent it is true. It's interesting because it is increasingly less true, but they're not claiming it any less. So, for instance, like if you look at the example of platform gig work, the reason that those workers can be classified as independent contractors is because ostensibly they're not subject to direct managerial control. That's the sort of primary criteria that's used to distinguish an independent contractor from an employee. But in fact, they've been effective in implementing time discipline and rationalization and de-skilling precisely because that control is happening through the mediation of the app. So it is true that you don't have a human manager sort of standing there and imposing a particular widget output on workers, but the app is doing the exact same thing that that manager would have done. So in many cases, I do think that the industry is making the case for the distinctiveness of this work, while in fact, in practice, what they're doing is trying at every moment to reduce that distinctiveness as much as possible in order to increase output.
0: They also employers invoke the need for flexibility, a word that appears repeatedly in your book, and one that usually makes me think a scam is being perpetrated. To what end? I mean, this just applies in so many fields, like fiscal flexibility, you know, just regulatory flexibility. It's just, we want to do what we want to do and don't try to stop us. But yeah, how does that notion of flexibility fit into this picture?
1: One thing to say is that this does go all the way back to the management of domestic servants, you know, a couple hundred years ago. This was always an assumption. I mean, one of the reasons that domestic servants are basically required in the 18th century to live in the household of the employer is so that the employer has access to their time 24 hours a day. They have the most flexibility imaginable. And you can see the application of that principle to contemporary service work and contemporary gig work. On the other hand, I do think like one thing I'm trying to wrestle with in the book, and I don't think I have an answer to it exactly, is that like if you look at empirical studies and surveys of people, particularly people who do platform gig work, many workers themselves also do in fact want some degree of scheduling flexibility. They want security and they don't want to be precaritized and they want to be able to have a dependable income and dependable hours. But many people do like the idea that they can, for instance, work around their childcare schedule or in some cases their other job by picking up work on apps as they want to. They like working without the sort of constant supervision of a boss or a manager. Those of us interested and committed to labor organizing, those of us on the left, really have to like think very hard about what is being expressed there and not just assume like, oh, that's simply some kind of false consciousness on the part of those workers. Like, in fact, they would all be better off if they had like a sort of a regular 9-to-5 job. Trying to sort of navigate between being very clear about the ways in which that argument is one that is made by the companies themselves in the service of higher levels of exploitation of workers. And on the other hand, taking seriously the fact that like many people do actually prefer to have some degree of flexibility when it comes to determining their own schedules and their work time.
0: I'm speaking with Annie McClanahan, author of Beneath the Wage from Zone Books. The desire to be your own boss is a long-standing fantasy of the American working class.
1: Yeah, yeah.
0: You write about domestic labor in the U.S. Americans have been uncomfortable about the association with old-world feudalism in domestic labor in this country, but it's also been heavily associated with slavery. The kind of work is appropriate for a particular population, Black women and later migrants, nannies in New York City. I know it's Caribbean women are preferred. There's something about how Americans have been uncomfortable with domestic labor, although it's been pervasive throughout our history.
1: Absolutely. And I mean, again, you can see this going all the way back to those discussions around the Fair Labor Standards Act, which sort of begin from the premise that both agricultural workers, because they are predominantly Black workers in the South, and domestic workers who are also predominantly Black and also predominantly working in the South, that the exclusion of those workers is the sort of foundational compromise that is required to get the Southern legislators on board with these New Deal labor regulations. And so you can see the anxieties that produces, in part because, you know, this is a period where even the working class, precisely because of what you were just mentioning about the American working class's interest in being your own boss, the American working class in this period is not itself completely settled on whether or not wage regulations are a good thing, in part because they do associate wage regulations with something like wage slavery. And so this very complex discourse emerges where I think a lot of the fears about so-called wage slavery get shunted onto particular kinds of work in order that those kinds of work can be racialized and be understood as sort of uniquely servile or abject, but also paradoxically not deserving of regulation and protection. As you say, that's a history that continues to have incredibly deep impact on contemporary arrangements for home healthcare workers, for nannies and in-home domestic workers, many of whom remain fairly unprotected by federal labor regulation.
0: And speaking of racialized labor, the origin of tipping has a deeply racialized history. It's really worth telling. So how did the tip become so pervasive in American life?
1: It's a very interesting history, in part because anybody that visits the United States from somewhere else is immediately struck by the pervasiveness of our culture of tipping, which is odd because, I mean, as you suggested, right, like in the 19th century in the U.S., there's an incredible amount of anxiety about what tipping suggests about the sort of residues of this kind of feudal, non-democratic past that the United States is not supposed to have. So the origins of tipping, there's a lot of debate about it, but they probably lie in the tradition of, if you were a guest in the home of someone with domestic servants in the 18th century, at the end of your visit, you would pay a small amount of cash to the servants of that household so that you could guarantee that they would be serving you as competently as they were serving their master. Those are called vails. And that practice gets sort of distributed to the public sphere with the rise of coffee shops and restaurants and trains, transportation.
0: Yeah, the Pullman porters.
1: Porters in the early 20th century. And of course, the Pullman company, like, says explicitly, publicly, like, we prefer to hire former house slaves, basically, to do this work because we think that they're accustomed to this particular kind of service. And the Pullman company, interestingly, also basically advertises to its customers, to the passengers on the trains, that they don't pay the porters very much in order to ensure that people will feel sort of like, I don't know, morally or ethically compelled to tip so that they can shift more of the labor cost onto the customers rather than having to pay for it themselves. So that's one of the sort of most important origin stories for the sort of history of how tipping becomes normalized in the United States.
0: Interesting detail. The company was run by Abraham Lincoln's son.
1: Yes, exactly. And so they would say, like, Lincoln freed the slaves and Pullman employed them, basically.
0: Piecework. We talked a little bit about that, but this is an old form, renowned for its disciplinary qualities. Talk about its origins, but then its use today at ventures like Amazon's Mechanical Turk, which is something I hadn't thought about in some time, but I guess it's still with us.
1: Yeah, so the origins, again, it has to do with this, like, very complex relationship to mechanization. So piece rate is most effective in contexts where there isn't yet full mechanization. As I said before, like, an assembly line can determine output. It doesn't need to be based on worker effort. And a piece rate system is one where you're basically finding ways to reward and compensate effort. It works best where there's, like, not full mechanization, but there is a fairly high degree of de-skilling and rationalization already, because you really are trying to incentivize speed and you're not necessarily prioritizing quality. So you have to have a system that is far enough from a kind of artisanal model that, like, quality or skill matters less than effort and speed. And so when Marx writes about piece rate, the primary context he's using is he's pointing out that you know, in this sort of high period of centralized industrial manufacturing, you have the continued presence of what might appear as this kind of residual form of piece rate wages, where a single garment, like a shirt, might be, the cloth might be cut and the basic stitches might be done by machine tenders in a large centralized industrial manufacturing facility. But then the hems or the buttons or these like smaller sort of finer work might be performed by piece rate workers working in tenement sweatshops, purchasing their own sewing machines, purchasing their own materials, just like the contemporary gig worker has to purchase their car and purchase the fuel, right? So there's this sort of version of piece rate independent contractors, and that's incredibly significant to the development of industrial manufacturing, really from the mid-19th century, well up into the 40s and 50s, by which point the Fair Labor Standards Act has sort of like regulated piece rate wages in manufacturing enough that they're no longer particularly effective. And again, where you have these other techniques of machine rationalization where it's not as useful, but it remains very useful for these other forms of outsourced work. So if you look at a platform like Mechanical Turk or these other sort of micro work platforms that are creating technologies that will basically de-skill and outsource clerical work, the origins of that lie in the use of independent contractors to do work like stuffing envelopes or typing address labels, which is an incredibly common sort of business practice in the beginning, really in the 40s and 50s with the rise of temp work. And again, that's also mostly women doing that kind of work in their own home, and the discourse around it is,
0: I did
1: like
0: that sort of work in my youth too.
1: There you go. Exactly. Yeah. All of that is coming back, right, with these new sort of platforms that appear like these like sort of novel innovations, but in fact have this longer history.
0: And now resistance. I was thinking back on Processed World, 1980s magazine that chronicled subversive activities.
1: I
0: really loved that, devoured that magazine when it ever arrived. It chronicled the subversive activities of tech workers, basically sabotage. Are we seeing anything similar today?
1: Yeah, you are. So one thing I write about in the book is about sort of coming back to this idea of piece rate wages. Piece rate wages have always been the site of worker sabotage. So for instance, typists, mostly female typists, learned that if you use the return key rather than the tabulator key on the typewriter, you can kind of juice the piece rate. Similar things happened in the canning industry where piece rate is very common. So workers have always tried to find sort of workarounds for dealing with piece rate wages through forms of sabotage. And I do think you see something really similar in the context of this kind of de-skilled clerical work that's happening through platforms. For the most part, as I said, piece rate, employers can't really care that much about quality because they're prioritizing speed and output. And so piece rate workers on these platforms are sort of using that to their advantage by producing the like basically the lowest quality work possible while still meeting the requirements of the task. And one of the things that's led to in the last few years is that many, many workers are using AI to perform these tasks in lieu of doing them themselves. One of the interesting things about that is that when you continually feed AI material back into a program that's being used to train AI, which is what a lot of the work being conducted on these platforms is, that's what it's for, is to train AI systems. When you do that recursively, it actually breaks down the AI model. It's sort of garbage in, garbage out, right? Where the AI model degrades quite quickly when it's being fed and trained on material that it has itself produced. It's such crap. So it's so crappy that like it's just eating its own shit, basically. And the result is that these systems basically sort of start to fall apart.
0: And finally, what about more traditional labor organizing? I mean, it seems a very difficult population to organize, given the dispersion of their work. Is there a way to get around that, or is that really not appropriate to the field?
1: Traditional labor organizing in micro-work is incredibly difficult. There have been some really interesting efforts. There's a platform called TurkOpticon, which was created by labor scholars and labor organizers in order to try to bring at least some transparency, a space for workers to talk together about what they were experiencing on the app. Those things have been really useful, but they haven't amounted to anything meaningful as a form of labor organization. I think probably the best solution is to imagine like some kind of like really profoundly wall-to-wall organizing where formalized tech workers in the developed world might include, as part of their union campaigns, demands around the treatment and wages being paid to micro workers who increasingly are working in the underdeveloped world. And so I think that's probably the only way that I can imagine traditional labor unions being able to capture these workers, because it is an extreme form of outsourcing, right? It's outsourcing, it's outsourced to all of these other places, it's highly anonymous, it's highly decentralized. It's very hard to figure out how these workers could be brought together under a collective bargaining agreement in a traditional sense.
0: That was Annie McClanahan, professor of English at UC Irvine and author of Beneath the Wage from Zone Books. That's it for me, Doug Henwood. Let's go out with this, some of 16 Tons, a song written by Merle Travis, but made famous in this version, released in 1955 by Tennessee Ernie Ford. Till next week, bye.
2: Some people say a man is made out of mud. A poor man's made out of muscle and blood. Muscle and blood and skin and bones. A mind that's weak and a back that's strong.

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0: Hello and welcome to the Scholar Circle, scholarcircle.org. I'm Maria Armudian. In this hour, wildfires have been raging in North America, Europe, and South America, and have grown significantly worse worldwide. Is the worsening of these fires due to climate change? And what needs to be done to either mitigate or adapt to these new realities? Doug Becker explores.
1: I'm Doug Becker. The world is on fire. That seems alarmist, but literally, this summer has been the summer of fire. Wildfires have sprung up all around the world. You read headlines about fires in Spain, in France, in Canada, in the US, and it's all seizing the headlines. While this summer in the Northern Hemisphere is typically wildfire season, this year seems to mark an increased intensity and occurrence of these fires. So on today's show, we're going to explore, first of all, what's been the cause of the fires? What environmental conditions have led to the increased intensity of these fires? And what should we do both locally as well as globally to be able to address the challenge that we're all facing with these increased and incredibly destructive wildfires? Our panel today is Doug Specht. He's a chartered geographer, a reader in cultural geography and communication, and head of the School of Media and Communication at the University of Westminster in the UK. He's the author of Mapping Crisis, Participation, Datafication, and Humanitarianism in the Age of Digital Mapping. And most recently, In the Conversation, There's Nothing Wild About Most Wildfires. Humans start them and have made them more dangerous. And Daniel Swain, he's a climate scientist with the University of California's Agriculture and Natural Resources, UNCANR, and a research partner at the National Science Foundation's National Center for Atmospheric Research. He's the co-author of Anthropogenic Warming and Has Increased Drought Risk in California, and Climate Change is Increasing the Risk of a California Mega Flood. And he's also the author of the Weather West blog. Thank you both so much for joining us. This has been a story that I've been following. It's been all over the news, the devastation of the wildfires. Doug Specht, first of all, how bad have the wildfires been across Europe? And are they sort of uniquely bad, or is this just something we deal with every summer?
2: Hi, thanks very much for having me. I'm coming to you from just outside London, where we have had rain today for the first time in 62 days, which is pretty unusual for this part of the UK. And definitely wildfires have caught the headlines

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1: Average here in Europe, so we are seeing an awful lot more fires, and we've got potentially another heat wave in the UK on the way and across other parts of Western Europe. So we're really on track to, I was going to say break those records. That sounds like a thing we should be celebrating when you break a record, but not something to celebrate, but breaking those records from 2025, 2022 in terms of the magnitude of the fires here.
2: And Daniel Swain, I guess the same question about North America. We've heard a lot about the fires in Canada and moving out, in California. We're always thinking about wildfires out here. How has the season been, and is it standing out as a particularly destructive season?
3: Well, thanks for having me as well. The short answer is yes, as it is standing out, much as Europe's season is standing out as being extraordinary. But I think one thing we'll probably get into in the longer conversation today is how we quantify and measure these sorts of things very much affects the kind of headlines that you see. And I actually think that the superlatives are very much justified in recent years and this summer. But one of the challenges is the larger the area that you aggregate across. So, talking about large countries or whole continents or even the global average in terms of wildfire area burned, it becomes increasingly meaningless because usually there are some regions in any given season or year that might be very active and other regions that might be less active, partly by virtue of the large-scale weather patterns that enhance fire conditions in one place and then subsequently diminish them in some adjacent region. So often there is this compensating effect. So what I like to do is I like to talk about, okay, at smaller geographic levels of aggregation, at the level of states or regions or small countries, what are conditions looking like there? Because usually that's the kind of spatial region where there is, if there is going to be a weather pattern that is particularly favorable for fire, that's sort of where it will persist on that scale. And when we look at that, we see that the Pacific Northwest of the United States, for example, has now had a record-breaking fire season, which is noteworthy because the recent previous records were also set in the past decade in terms of area burned. So too have parts of Canada. And in fact, Canada as a country, the only reason why it hasn't broken the national record is because the 2023 and 2025 were so far record-shattering beyond the previous 20th century records that this year comes in third place relative to those. But of course, the other challenge is that area burned is also not the best indicator of impacts from a perspective of certainly of damages. There you can have many, this has been true both in Europe and in North America and is generally the case. It's often not the largest fires that destroy the most structures. It's the fires that are closest to where lots of people live under extreme fire conditions. And also, the ecological impacts of these fires are not always or maybe not even primarily dictated by how large they are. It has more to do with how frequently they're occurring and how intensely they're burning, literally from a thermal intensity perspective. And now that we have the ability to measure the actual intensity and speed, with which fires move across the landscape, we can see that the fires in recent years have been genuinely extraordinary. And so I think what's interesting is that the Europe example is a very good one because indeed, at a continental scale, we've not yet broken records, but at an individual country scale, we certainly have in France and the UK. Whereas Central and Eastern Europe have been actually probably less active than usual, some parts of Southern Europe, although of course Southern Europe, it's drier, it's warmer, it's more of a California-like climate, they haven't really entered their peak fire season yet this season, so much of that could still be yet to come. So it's just to emphasize, just to the classic academic caveat thrower here, just to emphasize that the way we try and measure these things, both in terms of the variables, whether we're talking about averages or extremes, and even whether we're talking about, the whole world, the whole continents or subregions thereof, greatly influence, I think, the conversation and what we can learn from trends.
2: I think it's a really great point. It's always the question about data and the statistics. It's data is available, statistics are available. What you do with it and how you present it and how you think about it is so important. So Doug Specht, across Europe, again, I know there's been a lot of news in particular because some of the most Western countries like Spain and France have been hit pretty hard. Is the name

0: nature of the headlines, where in those countries that they've been hit, and so therefore it's been in areas that have like larger populations or a greater economic impact? You know, how much of that is what's grabbing so much headlines?
1: We follow pretty much the US naming convention here in Europe, although we don't have it written into any kind of legislation, but we name fires after where the fire is, not what the fire is doing or how the fire started. But of course, those fires that are affecting humans are the ones that reach the headlines fastest. One of the most prominently written about fires in the UK closed a particular road that caused a lot of disruption to traffic, as well as burning a large amount of forest. But it was started by a car fire. It closed a road, and so it's made headlines for several weeks. When we're looking at the fires in France, they've reached the UK media, they've reached other parts of the media because we know where Bordeaux is. So it makes sense for us to write about those places that are known to people. But, you know, this is true of any kind of what we might refer to as a natural hazard in geography terms. There's really no such thing as a natural hazard because none of these things become a hazard until you put a human in the way. An earthquake is not a hazard in any way, shape or form if it happens nowhere near people. I mean, it may well be a hazard to fish or animals, but it's not a hazard in the way that we describe them. But this is quite interesting to me because that naming of natural hazards, which kind of distances a thing from the human, but actually only exists when it relates to a human. We also have this problem with what we keep terming as wildfires, where this terminology, to call it the name of place, wildfire, we're both trying to draw it very close to where the humans are, but kind of distancing ourselves from it by calling it a wildfire. And that leads to all kinds of sort of interesting questions that I'm sure we'll come onto. I don't want to preempt them, but all kinds of interesting questions about, do we link these things to climate change? What actually happens when they are human ignited? And these kinds of really important questions that the media struggles to grapple with when they are mostly naming something as a natural hazard, although it is not, and relating it to a population mass for it to be significant, where actually a more significant fire might be happening nowhere near a population center.
0: Now, Daniel, when I was thinking about what could be the variables that could lead to more destruction, there were three that came to mind here. Please feel free to add to these. How much of the fires are caused by, you know, generally about, you know, atmospheric conditions or broadly weather, but conditions, you know, climate change, et cetera. How much of the destruction of the fires are being caused by populations being put in more vulnerable areas? That immediately comes to mind out here in California as we move more and more populations into more vulnerable areas. And how much of the destruction of the fire is on the questions of how effective we are at responding to the fires? I know it's a big question throwing these three variables, and take it how you would like.
2: And I think it's worth backing up, you know, a little bit to talk about this notion of natural hazards versus natural disasters. The latter term, I think, is one that has fallen out of favor for reasons essentially related to what Doug just mentioned, which is that in this framing, at least, that the natural hazard doesn't become a disaster unless and until there is intersection with people who can be, or infrastructure that can actually be harmed by said natural event. So that's my understanding of the terminology. The natural hazard is usually this notion that things happen, that it's a potential hazard. I guess we could call them natural potential hazards, but that just adds another long word. But that moving away from the notion of natural disasters and talking about just plain old disasters, because then it does imply that it's explicitly a human dimension, that it isn't only the natural process, that whatever the causative process is involved. And I think that's an important paradigm for wildfire and for any other potential natural hazard, because it is true that, and this is why it's so important why we measure fires. I would somewhat disagree that wildfire is a misnomer, partly because I think that the hazard part of a wildfire mainly comes from the characteristics of the natural environment and the landscape. So to my understanding, the etymology of the term actually is from the wildness of the behavior of the event, rather than it was truly an uncoupled process in isolation from humans. But I think the broader point here is true, which is that the humans can play a role in the ignition of many wildfires. In some places, they are the primary cause, although I'll also add, this is not true in most places globally. Across most of the global land area, the number one cause of wildfires is actually lightning, so it is truly natural. It's just that where people live, this then becomes inverted, because then you have a transition to primarily human ignitions, because you guessed it, there's a lot of humans with a lot of sparks that they cause on that landscape. And so this varies wildly regionally. So for example, in Canada, the vast majority of wildfires are ignited by lightning, as are the majority of wildfires in the Western US. But this is not true if you isolate the question to wildfires, say, near the LA area, where, as you might expect, that's almost, you know, something like 98% of them are caused by, in some form, by human activities, mostly accidental ignitions, but still human sparks. And I think that the way I think about this as a weather and climate scientist who sort of comes into wildfire from that direction is that weather and climate conditions, the atmosphere in general, exert this really fundamental control on fire. Essentially, there's a bit of a binary switch. You can imagine if you ever tried to light a campfire with damp firewood, it doesn't go so well. There is a point at which it's simply the environmental ambient conditions are simply not favorable for ignition really at all. But then there's a pretty wide spectrum beyond that, where I think, you know, the landscape can be dry enough to burn, but not dry enough to burn in any particularly threatening way. A good example, actually, you know, I'm here in Colorado, where we're speaking from today, and just this morning there was a wildfire in town. But I was not particularly concerned about it because today, it was the morning, the humidity was higher, the winds were relatively light, the temperatures were relatively low, and I figured, well, you know, this will be well managed. It's close to a road. It's not quickly moving. And, you know, people got very concerned about it in town, but this was actually not one of the ones that I was worried about, because if you understand these environmental controls and the behavior, this just wasn't really one that had much potential to become a big problem. But I do think that emphasizes that it really does matter, you know, how we characterize these things in terms of the human relationship. So ignoring for a moment those ignition sources, whether it's lightning or an errant cigarette butt or a power line or someone's car catching on fire or something like that, what happens next is mostly a function of the weather and the climate before it. So once you have an ignition, what that fire then goes on to do in terms of how quickly it spreads, literally the thermal intensity with which it burns, so the actual temperature of the flaming front, and the tendency to exhibit, I guess we could call it extreme or exotic fire behavior. So these pyrocumulonimbus clouds, these fire thunderstorms, for example, that then becomes almost purely a function of how dry was the landscape to begin with, how hot, dry, and windy is it as the fire is burning across the landscape. And so then we start to move, once we have that ignition, it sort of becomes something that is actually more of a true wildfire after that point of ignition. Now, there is one other thing, and I'll stop after this one, which is that the other way that these aren't so wild in many cases is that we humans have also modified the landscape in ways that can change the risk by modifying what vegetation is where, how dense it is, whether or not we've allowed low intensity natural fires to burn and thin vegetation and reduce risk that way, or whether through other various active forest treatments, and also how we have inhabited these flammable environments, the structures we place there, the number of people who are out there potentially generating sparks out in flammable landscapes. That too then feeds back into not only the likelihood of a fire igniting, but in the case of landscape management and how we've treated fire historically, how flammable these forested or shrublands actually are to begin with.
0: And you listen to Scholar Circle, scholarcircle.org. I'm Doug Becker. We're talking about the increased amount of wildfires that we've been experiencing this summer around the world, what's been causing them, and what can be done to try to address them as a natural disaster, natural hazard. Our guests today are Doug Specht. He's from the University of Westminster, that's in the UK, and Daniel Swain from the University of California. So Doug, how much then are this increase, because irrespective of whether 2026 was the worst, I think it's fair to say the last 5 to 10 years, and seemingly the last 5 years, have tended to be the worst. How much of that is attributed to climatic concerns? I guess I'll ask more simply, how much is this caused by climate change?
1: As Daniel was saying very clearly, it doesn't really matter how the fire started. Across Europe, very different to the US, 97% of our fires are human ignition across the whole of the European Union. There's only 2 recorded fires that started from lightning strikes in the UK. So this is a very different picture from North America, but it's exactly that population density thing that comes into there. It's very, very clear to my mind, and I think to the scientific community's mind, these fires ignite quicker, ignite more frequently, burn longer, burn bigger, and are harder to contain. primarily because of human-made climate change. Yes, landscape management can be part of that. Yes, population density is part of that. But that human-made climate change that has led to us having almost breaking a record for the longest number of days without rain, where I am, a record set in the 1800s. So this is long-standing records here. But this isn't an exceptional year. This just happens to be the longest number of days without a little bit of rain, but it's another very, very dry summer here in the UK. We have drought. We had an emergency alert sent to everybody in the country by our government last week, telling the people that they are no longer allowed to have a barbecue. You are no longer allowed to light a fire anywhere because of the conditions of the ground. But the conditions of the ground are created by climate change. So those fires are predominantly there because of climate change. What I think is problematic is that while we are very happy to make that connection here on this podcast, we're very happy to make that connection in the scientific community, the data backs up categorically that notion. That idea that these fires are worse because of climate change hasn't made its way necessarily into the zeitgeist of the general population. And that's not a fault of the general population. It's a way in which we don't necessarily translate that information well through the media. So let me just give you a quick example. In Canada, an analysis of 12,000 news stories found that wildfires talked about climate change about 16% of the time, but extreme heat and flooding would mention climate change in 30 or 40% of their stories. So in other places, we do make these links, not every time and not fully, to climate change. Wildfires particularly seem at the moment to still be an area that's quite tricky for the media to make that connection, even when the scientific community have made that a really clear and strong connection between those things.
0: And Daniel, I want to ask you the same question, but make an observation. Another area where the media has been comfortable making the connection between climate change is actually in extreme weather. You know, you think of, you know, hurricanes, typhoons, et cetera, but fires, not so much. Why do you think that is?
2: Yeah, I think that's a good question. I mean, I think part of it does come, especially in places where the majority of fires are ignited by humans, that initial spark is triggered by carelessness or accidental engine overheating or whatever the case may be. It just feels like it's one step removed from a truly natural event. And so the irony, I think, in this case is that people are correctly making the distinction between events that would have occurred. There's no specific human catalyst for a flash flood or a hurricane. We're influencing these things by changing the climate, but there's no specific one-to-one connection between an individual and that particular storm. There's no meaningful way to make that. Sometimes there is with a fire, and I think that then becomes difficult for it. It makes for a simpler story, a more singular villain, I think. That is an attractive narrative. But the remarkable thing, too, is that the primary physical link between climate change and the increasing wildfire hazards that we're seeing really across both historically fire-prone and not-so-historically fire-prone regions globally, it actually has less to do with the precipitation. It is more with the temperature, because we will see more dry days in places like the UK in a warming climate. So that is true. As Doug alluded to, the more extraordinary part of the summer across most of Europe is how absurdly, record-breakingly warm it has been, even relative to some of those records that were recently set in 2023 and 2025. And this is particularly true in France and the UK. The Mediterranean Sea, the English Channel, the water temperatures there are now so far off the charts that it is genuinely extraordinary. The irony is, I think the connection is more readily made between extreme heat waves, as we've had in the same episode of severe wildfires in different parts of the Northern Hemisphere, and climate change. But then even though that is still the primary physical reason why the wildfire situation is the way it is the most anomalous part of through, and it's mostly for the reasons you'd expect. The hotter it is for the longer period than it used to be, the more evaporation there is in any environment that has any water left available to evaporate. No blood from a stone, so if you're in a true desert, at a certain point there's no water left to evaporate. But everywhere else, most of continental Europe is not a desert, and so there is almost always some residual water in soils, in bodies of water, in plants themselves, to potentially evaporate if it is hotter longer. And so people make the connection when it's directly, I think, the extreme heat. I mean, that really has been made pretty clearly, I think, in this summer of unprecedented European heat. But to Doug's point, not so much for wildfire. And I think it's possibly because there's that one step in between. But I also think it's because, to get back to the data question earlier and how you interpret statistics, I think it's because it is a lot easier to willfully, in some cases, misinterpret the big picture. For example, many will point to the fact that the total amount of global area burned in fire has decreased over time, which is actually not an error. That is a true statement, but it is a statement that is ultimately irrelevant to the question of dangerous wildfires, because the main reason for this is a very large decline in purposeful agricultural burning in grasslands in the tropics, either because we've built cities on what used to be grasslands, so there's no longer grassland to burn, or because practices have moved away from that for various reasons over the decades. So it's a great way to mislead with statistics. Look, as the world is much warmer and yet we're seeing fewer acres burn globally, it just ends up being completely irrelevant to the question of what is happening in Europe, what is happening in North America, what is happening in Australia or Siberia or even Southeast Asia. I mean, we can point to literally almost any other part of the world. And even in the tropics, the tropical rainforests are burning more because of climate change. It's a really good example of why I think the narrative gets complicated and why it's easy to mislead. And also because it is a genuinely noisier kind of variable, because there is so much variability. Canada, for example, it was genuinely ambiguous, even to the government of Canada and fire researchers in Canada, until about 5 or 10 years ago, whether there was a robust trend and observed. There was certainly a projected future increase, but it was unclear whether that had emerged from the data thus far until now, the last decade. We've just had this extraordinary decade. And the reason is, the quiet years in Canada are just as quiet as they've ever been. They get plenty of very low fire activity years, but the problem is that the very active years are literally 10 to 50 times more active than their historical counterparts. And so that is, of course, driving a trend in median values that is both over and understating what is happening. Most years, it's an overestimate, but in the most extreme years, it's actually a significant underestimate of how things have changed. So the non-linearity, the increase in the variability, these are all things that even scientists are not always so good at parsing out, let alone, you know, headline writers and the general public. It's a genuinely complicated concept, I think.
0: And Doug Daniel's comments make me think about when I talk in environmental studies class about climate change and weather and hurricanes, that you can't actually say climate change caused the hurricane. It's a really complicated question. But I feel comfortable saying it makes the conditions, means that they're more likely to happen and makes them more intense. Is that a good way to think about with respect to wildfires as well? That climate change, a lot of cases, it may not cause the wildfire, but it makes conditions as such that when one gets caused, when one starts, it's just likely to be so much worse.
1: Yeah, it's absolutely making those conditions so that they are more likely and worse when they happen. But how you write about that and how you explain that to people is really quite difficult. As you say, you can't make that link so directly. And the majority of people are finding out about fires, finding out about climate change, finding out about how our world works around them through general sort of broadcast media and predominantly through the news. There are lots and lots of other ways of finding out information. Of course, there's millions of great YouTube videos out there, and there are large numbers of people that go and access things that way. But if we're talking about what is still predominantly the main way that people get their news, which is through a national news broadcaster or a national news agency or a cross-national news agency in Europe, they are struggling to be able to tell that story in a really joined up way, because we live in a world of a 24-hour news cycle where a fire breaks out and that is the story. There is a fire. X number of people are at risk. This amount of infrastructure at risk. This many acres are being burned. This many firefighters have been deployed. That is a story, and that is a story all on its own. You don't need to know how it started. In fact, often we won't know how it started until a long time after the fire has been put out, unless there was a clear explosion or something like that. It's rare that we come back to a story to talk about how it started unless there's another interesting story. And the only time that really becomes a properly interesting story is if we've got arson or a particularly foolish mistake, or a group of people that we want to vilify anyway. I remember a story from, I'm pretty sure it was California a few years ago, that I wrote about it myself, about a gender reveal party that accidentally started a massive wildfire and burnt down huge amounts of forest. And this, of course, grabbed a whole load of headlines because this was a frivolous thing done by foolish people, to sort of coin the phrases used by the media, that caused great level of destruction. When it's not a person that started it, or it started, as most of them are in Europe, by humans, but completely by accident, foolishness perhaps, but not with intent, that's not much of a story, so we don't necessarily circle back round to find out how that fire started. Even less of a story is knowing that for the last 30 years we've been getting drier summers. For the last 30 years, the heat intensity's gone up. For the last 30 years, we've had less precipitation, or we've had more evaporation. None of that makes a follow-up story, and very little of that is in the initial story because that's not a headline grabber. And that makes that disconnection between climate change and particularly wildfires hard for people to make. But I don't think that's entirely just the media being bad at this. It's partly the political economy of how media works. You've got to sell and headlines sell. And when you've got online, you've got to have something exciting to click on. And 500 firefighters deployed is much more exciting to click on. But I also think when you start digging into comment sections onto these news articles, starts to point out something about the human psyche when it comes to attributing things to climate change. And that's actually that a great deal of the population, I would argue, are terrified that that might be the answer. Because climate change is huge, and climate change is moving, and climate change, to all intents and purposes, in a lot of people's minds, cannot be stopped, is not slowing down. There are too many factors outside of our individual hands that mean that it will not get any better, even though there are places and lots of things that are getting better, but that perception. And so it's terrifying to see people's houses burning, large amounts of forest burning, and then to attribute it to something that is completely or feels completely outside of our control. Much easier to attribute it from a psychological perspective, from a cathartic perspective, to an arsonist. Secondary to that is the foolish person who accidentally started the fire, or the negligent company that started the fire. Much easier box to put that in. That enables us to go to sleep. So I think there's two things going on there. One, the media needs to sell stuff, and long-term analysis doesn't sell as well as short-term news. They are news outlets, not analysis outlets, we might argue. And the second is that actually we don't necessarily want to be confronted with that longer term trajectory of things, because we're reasonably helpless in that space. Doesn't mean we shouldn't be doing things. Doesn't mean we shouldn't be working on climate change. I'm not trying to position myself as someone who's given up. I'm just aware of just how devastating it is to lose a large swathe of woodland, people's homes, our countryside, and then to think, oh, that's something I can't change.
3: When we come back, what can be done to build greater resilience in the face of more frequent or more intense wildfires? Stay with us.

0: This is the Scholar Circle, scholarcircle.org. I'm Maria Armudian. Can wildfires like the ones raging this summer be mitigated? Can steps be taken to adapt and make us safer as these fires grow more intense? Doug Becker explores.
1: I'm Doug Becker. Our guests today are Doug Specht. He is the chartered geographer, a reader in cultural geography and communication, and head of the School of Media and Communication at the University of Westminster, and that's in the UK. And Daniel Swain, he's a climate scientist. He's with the University of California's Agriculture and Natural Resources and a research partner at the National Science Foundation, the NSF, National Center for Atmospheric Research. And so, Daniel, I'll start with you. The president has suggested it has to do with sort of land use. Sometimes he uses these kind of awkward phrasing like the need to rake the forests and those sorts of questions. But broadly speaking, how much of the threat that we face for wildfires really is about the way in which we're managing the land? And there's things that we can do with the realization that wildfires are going to be more frequent, perhaps, and definitely could be more destructive, to make them less destructive?
2: Yeah, this is a good question, because there's an interesting kernel of truth here. It is but a kernel. And just to be very clear, the net effect of everything the Trump administration has done thus far and has proposed to do has been to greatly increase the threat of wildfire and its impacts on communities, not diminish it. But I think the kernel of truth here is that this is true more in some ecosystems than others, but in general, there is a component of risk that is significantly increased. And this happens to be particularly true in many of the coniferous forests of the Western United States in particular, but also some of the regions globally, where historical land management and fire management practices have caused what would have probably been an increase in fire activity even if the climate were not warming. So we can separate this out, not fully, but to a certain extent, although they're unfortunately synergistic. We have the 10 a.m. policy, for example, from the U.S. Forest Service, which was a 20th century policy to try and extinguish essentially all new wildfires by 10 a.m. the next day, which, of course, was never a policy that was ever fully achievable, but it was a goal. And now the realization has become that especially in some of these forests that would have experienced somewhat frequent fires in an unmanaged natural environment, or that experienced semi-regular fires under indigenous cultivation going back centuries to millennia in some of these places, that now, by extinguishing all these fires, most of the fires back then also would have been lightning ignited natural fires too, we've now allowed these forests to become so dense, the number of trees per acre is so much higher than it would have been in a natural regime, there's actually literally more fuel for the fires to come. And I think this notion of raking the forest floor is a pretty visually dramatic misinterpretation of this notion that there is more accumulation of coarse woody debris, as it's known in the firefighting world, on the ground. So branches and trees that have fallen that have become so dense that they haven't burned in lower intensity fires that are burning through the underbrush. They haven't been cleared actively in any way. It has increased what's known as fuel loading, which essentially says that on the literal kilograms of carbon material per acre kind of perspective, in some of these settings, there is more than there would have been were it not for that kind of fire management, land management choice. That's one example of a case where there probably is a real contribution by land or fire management. But then that's not true everywhere. We talk about the big fires near Los Angeles or something, for example. These are not primarily forest fires. They're not really burning trees until they enter someone's neighborhood. They're mostly burning in grass and woody scrub known as chaparral in the region. And so here, there is not a fire deficit, as far as we understand, relative to what would have been the case naturally. In fact, the opposite problem, where there are now too many fires in this human-dominated landscape, and we're replacing more fire-resilient vegetation with increasingly flammable non-native invasive plants. And so that is another form of modification of the landscape that increases risk. So I think that's the kernel of truth. But the problem is, of course, it interacts. So think of the fire triangle there, and think about how now we have climate change that's amplifying the flammability side of it. Now we have land management that in some cases is increasing the actual fuel component. And these are not necessarily linear. You can't just take the effect of land management and the effect of climate change and add them. You kind of have to multiply them, because what you have are fires that can just behave very, very differently now than they would have a century ago without climate change, without these policies where we've allowed for flammability increases on the landscape. And the other piece is simply we have more people living in high-risk zones than we ever used to. I mean, there are, even if literally nothing else had changed, but we put a bunch more people, a bunch more infrastructure in these known high-risk places, or places that are newly high-risk as a result of warming, for example, there would probably be more wildfire damage. And the problem is we're stacking. It's one, two, three, and they're all pushing things in the same direction. I would add, though, that the one unifying piece, I think, across all of these, forest management, of course, is only relevant in forests, and even then it's only relevant in some kinds of forests. Urban incursion into the wildlands is very important in different areas, but again, we're also seeing large increases in fire severity in remote and rural places. Keep in mind, most of what's burning in Canada is, you know, tens to hundreds of kilometers from the nearest settlement. So the unifying theme is climate change. We are seeing, you know, the data sort of connecting the dots. And yet, to Doug's point, I actually think the most meaningful way to move the needle in the short to medium term is probably through adaptation and through thinking about how we can improve resilience to these hazards so that they don't become as disastrous, or at least not as often, or not to the same degree. And that while we, of course, need to stop climate change, that is the sort of one of the big meta problems, both with respect to fire and so many other things, that in the short run, the more actionable thing that individuals and communities and countries themselves can probably accomplish is significantly reducing their vulnerability to these kinds of natural hazards, even as the hazards themselves potentially increase. To decouple, essentially, the hazard and disaster pairing.
1: So, Doug, you had highlighted that one of the problems here is the kind of feeling of helplessness and how large climate change is. Would shifting at least somewhat our attention, I would never advocate to stop attempting to slow or mitigate climate change, but shifting more attention to trying to make these areas safer, could that build a sense of that there's something that we can still do?
3: I think there's two big challenges with addressing climate change. One is large corporations who are not on board with that idea whatsoever at all. But let's leave them out of the picture for the moment. The big challenge I'm referring to is this sense of helplessness, that if we drive that there is no answer and that all is lost and every summer is going to be worse and that we can't move anything, then we give up on that. That it's a human nature thing. It doesn't mean you or I or, you know, many other people will give up on it. But as a collective project, we give up on things as humans when they seem insurmountable. So a range of adaptation and mitigation measures actually build in a sense of hope and moving things forwards as well, which allows us space, buys us more time to address the more existential questions around climate change, the more existential changes that need to be made. And so, yes, I think there's a great scope for saying if we can move the dial on protecting ourselves to give us more space to actually talk about climate change, to talk about what needs to happen on the grander scale while we're not actually literally with our house on fire, then that gives us a lot of movement. The flip side of that and the danger of that is that lots of low-level mitigation can stop us being interested in needing to move the dial on anything. If we suddenly go and put air conditioning in every house in the UK because we've hit 35 degrees consecutive days, we've had 5 heat waves now in the UK this summer, am I that worried about climate change? No. And I know people won't be, because sales for air conditioning units in the UK go up in the summer when it's 35 degrees and they all sell out. They're cheaper to buy in December. But do any of us actually remember to go and buy one in December? No, we don't, because we've already forgotten that it might be bad next summer. So this kind of mitigating it and making things, for want of a better word, survivable. If you take that to the full, then we don't need to worry about climate change because we're just going to keep adapting and surviving. But in some ways, there's only so far we can take that. If you're a billionaire, then probably you can take that as far as you'd like. But climate change doesn't affect people equally. And so those of us who are in a very privileged position where we can think about adaptation, where we can think about changing things for ourselves, where we can do things like an air conditioning unit. Actually, I can't afford an air conditioning unit. What am I talking about? But especially not after this summer, when they have sold out across Western Europe, it seems. But most people are not actually in a position to do their own level of adaptation. So we do have to then mitigate that risk for others, while also understanding that that longer term risk will not go away for others either. And it's that relationship between buying space, buying time, buying hope that's really important, while not putting us in a position where we then don't need to address the big picture too. And that's a really, really challenging space to get into. And I have lots of colleagues at the University of Westminster who are working in this space. And I tell you what, I've got as many colleagues as there are ideas about how to make this work and what the right method is. And the answer is actually that all of those things are right and all of them need doing and all of them work together. But it's a complicated ecosystem that we need to create that is adaptation, that is long-term planning, that is medium-term planning, and that is a mixture of hope with just the right amount of panic.
1: And you listen to the Scholar Circle, scholarcircle.org. I'm Doug Becker. We're talking about the wildfires from around the world, particularly the wildfires in Europe and in North America. Our guests are Doug Specht. He's at the University of Westminster in the UK, and Daniel Swain at the University of California. Daniel, were you going to respond to that as well?
2: Yeah, I think that Doug is right, as are Doug's colleagues. And I think this is sort of the way that climate folks in general think, that we really increasingly have to do more of both mitigation and adaptation. We really cannot choose one or the other, because we've reached a point where the consequences are already severe enough that we can't ignore the daily reality now or what the daily reality is going to be in 10 years. And and my primary role is still as a climate scientist, and the unfortunate truth is we have a lot of additional warming we're going to experience no matter how successfully we approach climate mitigation at this point. I sincerely hope we don't end up, at 3 or beyond 3 degrees centigrade of mean warming this century. That would be a catastrophe. But, 2 degrees of warming is exceptionally likely this century at this point, and that is still a catastrophe. It's just a somewhat lesser one. And so there's this tension, there's a perceived tension between mitigation and adaptation, and to a certain extent there is a real tension in the sense that there is a finite amount of attention and capital that exists in the world to solve societal problems, unfortunately. It's not an unbounded number, but, and how do you subdivide that? And I think this is a real, the air conditioning examples is an interesting one, because we really are getting to the point where many people are dying because they don't have access to air conditioning right now. And 10 years from now, we will not have solved global warming, and it will actually be worse. And so the question is, what do we do about that in the meantime? It's already bad, and we know it's going to get worse in the short run. How do we protect people there? But then there is the moral hazard of, if we're exceptionally successful, if we have unbounded success with the short-term adaptation, then there might be a seriously perceived notion that we don't need to solve the bigger problem because we can just mitigate ourselves out of this. And I will just emphasize one. Back in the old days of Twitter, when it was still Twitter, sort of the peak academic era on social media, I had an exchange. You can probably find this. I won't name names, but it's out there. The screenshot has been posted in a couple of different books at this point, with an economist, a fairly well-known economist, who made the argument, apparently serious argument, that 10 degrees Celsius of global warming would be no big deal. That's just like the difference between summer and winter. So how could that possibly be a big deal? After me explaining how many hundreds of feet higher the ocean level would be, how the vast swaths of the earth where you would actually die by walking outside in summer, the glib response was essentially that, I guess, we'll just essentially wear spacesuits if you have to do field labor near the equator, and we'll all be fine. Everyone else will just have air conditioning. And I think I have a hard time believing that was even a serious response, but it is perhaps reflected in some of the subsequent discussion that it was more serious than I even believed at the time. That's an absurdist example, right? That's just a physical unreality. It's a denial of basic human physiology and the geology of the earth. But I actually think that this is a point worth engaging on, this notion that 10 degrees Celsius, 20-something degrees Fahrenheit. It doesn't sound like a lot, let alone 2 degrees, right? Since 2 degrees, since the actual amount of warming we're going to experience is, I sincerely hope, closer to 2 than 10, that sounds like, that's like, since we've been having this conversation, depending on where you are relative to sunset, the temperature might have changed by about that much. So how could it possibly be this existential threat? And I think one of the ways to communicate what all of these changes really mean and to motivate some of the action is actually to connect it back to precisely the things that we've been talking about today, the actual extreme events, the wildfires, the extreme heat waves, the floods, whatever the case may be. And the challenge is that's not easy to do because all of these things have no singular cause, right? There's no singular cause for any complex event in the geophysical system. So the strict scientific answer to did climate change cause the hurricane is always no. But the answer is also no to did anything else cause the hurricane? And yet it happened anyway. And so you really have to, I think of, this is part of the literature, by the way. You know, we've written on extreme event attribution. I know we don't have time to get into that today, but the basic idea is that this notion of singular causality is flawed. All of these things are complex and multifactorial, particularly if we're talking about a disaster and we have to bring in the human exposure and the vulnerability as well as the natural hazard. But even if we're only talking about the physical event itself, even that often will have a significant climate change contribution and also a significant contribution by, I guess, what we could just call bad luck. Mm-hmm. But we've always had bad luck. What we haven't always had is climate change. And I think that kind of framing is helpful because it helps to bring us back to why it still matters, even though, yes, we've always had droughts, we've always had floods, we've always had heat waves. But the ones we're seeing now are different in consequential ways that are only going to become more consequential. And that hopefully, I mean, the idea is that hopefully motivates both mitigation of the broader climate change problem and adaptation to specific risks that are rising as a result of it. But of course, you know, as we've seen, that remains a fraught question.
1: I'm going to ask this question of both of you. And so these areas that have been destroyed either by fires, what's the best way forward for those areas specifically? Is this just an area that we have to write off and say there's no more development of the areas, it's just been lost? Or are there ways that that land can be reclaimed in a way that is more sustainable after the fire? Doug, I'll ask you first and then let Daniel finish.
3: I mean, it's a good question. I mean, the fires across Western Europe have hit so many different types of landscapes. I mean, where they're across agricultural landscapes, they will be returned to being agricultural landscapes. The crop has been lost, but the field remains. And next year it will be a sown field again. And the farmer will be hoping not to lose their crop 2 years in a row. Where we've lost forest, those forests will be back. Those forests have historically, you know, burned at times. The size and magnitude of them and the intensity of them is far outstrips anything that we've seen for a long time in the UK, but they do recover. Where we see the fires encroaching on humans, and we've lost people's houses, we've lost parts of towns to wildfires here in the UK and in parts of France and Spain and Portugal as well, there will be people asking very serious questions about what it means to live so close to a forest and so close to certain types of land use. I don't think we'll probably see any major radical changes in the UK in the short term. I think we will still end up looking at these as one-offs, despite the large number of them and that they keep happening. They still, in the public psyche and in the government psyche, seem to be narrated as one-off events. But I do think we will see us moving towards thinking about things like, well, actually, how big does a fire break need to be between a forest and the first house? You know, we all want to live next to a woodland. It's a lovely place to live. But there'll be fire breaks and those kind of things will be built in. But I would say across Western Europe, we probably won't see much of that land unusable, and that's sort of a strange phrase because a lot of it was unused by humans anyway. I just did square quotes, which doesn't work at all on a podcast, does it? But it depends whether you consider that land to be for humans or for land, and much of that land that we've lost is perhaps for land, and it will regrow. It will regrow with slightly different vegetation. It will grow over time. we will see a difference in how we interact with that and how close we live to those lands, I think.
1: Daniel, 2-3 minutes left. Love your response.
2: Yeah, I think to Doug's point, it's context dependent, it's ecosystem dependent. It depends what burned and at what intensity and what was there before and what is capable of growing there. You know, and I think in the Western US, we've actually begun to see large-scale ecosystem transitions in places that have burned at an especially high intensity, where once a dense conifer forest stood, they're not returning as forest at all. They're returning as something. It's not bare ground, but they're returning as something else. They're returning as grassland. They're returning as shrubland. And so those are largely permanent changes in some places that have experienced especially high severity fires in recent years. But then there are other places, of course, where that's, you know, where fire is actually a restorative process, which is bringing back ecologies that were degraded and actually were fire dependent. And now we've had the fire, and now they're actually doing quite well. And I think that also speaks to this broader notion of wildfire purely as a hazard. Wildfire is a natural process in a majority of Earth ecosystems. And will remain so. The present era has been termed by at least one fire scientist the Pyrocene, the era of fire. And I think that's appropriate in more ways than one. But it's also not inherently in every case a bad thing, and that some of these ecosystems will return to a more frequent fire regime, which is what they would have been experiencing in centuries and millennia past. The challenge, again, is when these intersect with populated areas. And just as one example, you know, Los Angeles region, of course, had these devastating fires just a little over a year ago. LA region in general, no stranger to wildfire in some abstract sense, but really, you know, having tens of thousands of people lose their homes within a 24-hour period is an extraordinarily large loss. You know, that's larger than some towns and small cities that just turn to smoke in a day. There is incredible demand. People are already moving back in. Structures are already being rebuilt, and these are very desirable places to live by all accounts. People are tripping over themselves to rebuild structures within these fire footprints where we know fires can occur. The hope is that we rebuild those structures in a far more fire resilient way now that we're forced to sort of start from scratch, that this is an opportunity to implement some of those adaptations specifically. The extent to which we'll do so, I think, is a tale that is yet to be told. And there's been mixed evidence from place to place of how this has played out before. But I think that, you know, what comes next, some of the fires we're seeing in the West right now, and I'll close with this, are already reburning areas that burned in the last really big fire year about 4 or 5 years ago in 2020. And some of these same places, the very same footprints burning anew. And so I think that we will have to learn to live with increasing fire on the landscape. I think we can, but there's going to be some really big challenges ahead as well.
1: That's a great point to end. Our guests today have been Doug Specht. He is a chartered geographer, a reader in cultural geography and communication, and head of the School of Media and Communication at the University of Westminster in the UK. He's the author of Mapping Crisis, Participation, Datafication, and Humanitarianism in the Age of Digital Mapping, and most recently published in The Conversation, There's Nothing Wild About Most Wildfires, Humans Start Them and Have Made Them More Dangerous. And Daniel Swain is a climate scientist with the University of California's Agriculture and Natural Resources and a research partner at the NSF National Center for Atmospheric Research. He is the co-author of Anthropogenic Warming Has Increased Drought Risk in California, and Climate Change is Increasing the Risk of a California Mega Flood. And he is the author of the Weather West blog. Thank you both so much for sharing your time, your remarkable expertise, your research on such an important issue, and your insights into this very important question. Thank you very much.
3: Thank you very much for having me.
2: Thank you as well.
0: And that's it for today's program. Thank you for listening. The Scholar Circle is hosted by Doug Becker. Its managing producer is Ankina Agassian. Seb Dongre is our webmaster and assistant producer. 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I'm the founder, anchor, and occasional host, Maria Armudian.

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3: From New York, this is Democracy Now!
4: You're at war when you get attacked. We got attacked. The U.S. put 50%. We waited until the United States decided to actually implement these so-called 338 tariffs. That's fine. We've got the reserves, we've got the resilience, we've got the plan, we've got the focus, we will respond.
3: The U.S.-Canada trade war is deepening after talks collapsed Friday. The U.S. has imposed 50% tariffs on Canada, which responded with retaliatory tariffs. We will speak with Avi Lewis, the leader of the New Democratic Party in Canada, and Lori Wallach of the American Economic Liberties Project. Then we go to Florida to speak with Angie Nixon on her upset win in Florida's Democratic Senate primary.
5: In November, we are going to show again what happens when every day people come together around a shared vision.
3: And we will go to California, where Aisha Wahab has won a special election for a seat in the House, even though AIPAC spent millions to defeat her. She's set to become the first Afghan-American in Congress. All that and more coming up. Welcome to Democracy Now!, democracynow.org, the War and Peace Report. I'm Anjali Kamath. Amy Goodman will be back later this week. Iran's leaders have threatened to halt all oil exports from the Persian Gulf and to treat any nation's support for U.S. sanctions against Iran as an act of war. The threat came ahead of today's announcement by Treasury Secretary Scott Bessent of what the Trump administration is calling an economic D-Day aimed at completely severing Iran's remaining financial lifelines. This is Iranian Foreign Minister Abbas Araghchi.
6: This is a repetitive scenario, from the crippling sanctions imposed during the Obama administration to the maximum pressure campaign during Trump's first administration, and now the latest sanctions. All of these measures have been introduced under different titles, but they represent the same kind of bullying that we have always seen in American policy. In other words, it is the same movie they keep playing over and over again. We know this movie, so we know how to confront and deal with it.
3: On Sunday, Iran's currency, the rial, sank to a record low against the U.S. dollar. The International Monetary Fund now predicts Iran's economy will contract by nearly 5.5% this year. Fuel prices are surging in Iran, something that preceded nationwide protests in 2019 and earlier this year. In Gaza, two Palestinian brothers were killed and several others wounded when an Israeli warplane struck a tent sheltering displaced people near Al-Aqsa Hospital earlier today. The attack followed another bloody weekend in Gaza. On Sunday, Israeli forces killed at least two Palestinians, including four-year-old Mohammed Abdel Salam Taha. Separately, a girl was injured by Israeli fire on Sunday in a camp north of Khan Yunis. According to Palestinian officials, Israel has violated the U.S.-brokered so-called ceasefire agreement nearly 4,400 times since it took effect in October. This is Abu Ahmed, a displaced Palestinian who was sheltering close to a building that was blown up by Israel on Sunday.
7: There is no ceasefire. There is nothing. Our lives are destroyed. Our youth are destroyed. What can we do? We want solutions. We want to live in peace. This does not make sense. It's true these things are happening to other people, but I am also human. I see these things. People torn into pieces. We die. Our morale is destroyed.
3: Meanwhile, Israel's government has warned it may further intensify its attacks after several kites landed in an illegal Israeli settlement on Gaza's border. Palestinian officials said the kites were flown by children, were made of paper, and posed no threat. But Israeli Defense Minister Israel Katz accused Hamas of launching attacks, calling the use of kites an act of war. Israel's far-right National Security Minister Itamar Ben-Gvir has posted video on social media celebrating the construction of gallows where Palestinians will be hanged.
8: This is the facility. In this place, the terrorists will

0: It's 10 o'clock.
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8: Hi, welcome to Food Sleuth Radio, where we help you think beyond your plate. I'm Melinda Hemmelgarn, a registered dietitian and investigative nutritionist on a mission to connect the dots between food, health, and agriculture and find food truth. And today I am honored to welcome my guest, Mr. Ari Bargill. He is a senior attorney with the Institute for Justice, a public interest law firm, where he leads the Zoning Justice Project, a campaign to protect and promote the freedom to peacefully and productively use property. As part of that work, he frequently represents property owners battling aggressive zoning regulations and excessive fines in state and federal courts nationwide. For example, he has spearheaded several successful legislative campaigns, including Florida's and Illinois' passage of the Right to Garden Act, which is a reform that makes it unlawful for local governments to ban residential vegetable gardens throughout the state. Mr. Bargill's work has been featured in USA Today, NPR, Fox News, The Washington Post, and many other national and local publications. He attended the Florida State University College of Law and received his undergraduate degree from the University of Florida. He is based in Miami. Welcome, Ari.
9: Thank you so much for having me, Melinda.
8: I am delighted to bring your voice and expertise to our audience. So I first learned about your work with regard to right to garden laws in an article in Civil Eats. It was titled, "Only 2 states have passed right to garden laws, will others follow?" And I knew I wanted to have you on the program to talk about these laws and the challenges homeowners face for simply wanting to grow food, which seems like it would be a human right. But before we dive into that topic, could you tell our listeners what led you to pursue a career in law, and then a little bit more about the Institute for Justice?
9: You know, I think I was always drawn to the law because I was interested in people and what governed how we do what we do and what regulates it. That also, I think, explains a little bit about my interest in zoning. You know, laws are created by our representatives to govern human behavior to some degree. And I was always interested in the question of why we decide to regulate what we decide to regulate and what things are left to people's devices. I've always been an advocate for human freedom and for individual liberty. And I think it was just a natural fit for somebody who's interested in the law and individual liberty, if you want to pursue a career in the law, to work at IJ.
8: So you joined the Institute for Justice in 2012. What was it that led you to the Institute, and what does it mean to be a public interest law firm?
9: So I was working very briefly at a private law firm doing commercial litigation. It was very unsatisfying. I was essentially just advocating on behalf of corporate entities and making sure that their bottom lines were looking nice. And that's fine. You know, we need lawyers who are able to do that kind of work, and people and companies need representation, but it wasn't especially fulfilling for me. And I think it's fair to say that I probably would not still be practicing law anywhere if I were not at IIJ being able to do something that means so much to me. IIJ, as you said in your very polite introduction,

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1: Just a reflection of a traditional understanding of property rights. And so it was about in 2018, I was in my office and we got a submission from a couple that was living in Miami Shores, Florida, which was just about 5 miles down the road from my office. And they were the subject of a code enforcement action for having grown vegetables in their front yard. And I thought, oh my goodness, this is outrageous. This can't possibly be legally defensible. And that's when you begin doing the legal research into the scope of government power when it comes to what you can do with your own property. And I obviously already had a pretty strong background in this at the time, but nonetheless thought that this would be the sort of thing that any local government, when you know it's brought to their attention that they're doing something so harmful, that they would back down. But of course they didn't. And we ended up having to litigate this case against the city of Miami Shores for about 5 years. And unfortunately, we lost that case both in the trial court and in the Intermediate Court of Appeals in Florida, where the court essentially said that, you know, there are a handful of rights that are super important. There are a handful of rights, and the remainder of rights essentially are not. And the court treated property rights as belonging in that category of rights that courts aren't going to be especially critical or skeptical when it comes to their defense. And therefore said that whatever the legislature decides, or in that case, the city council of Miami Shores decides, that that's democracy in action and the courts won't intervene to override the deliberative process of the legislature. And we took that up to the Florida Supreme Court. We asked the Florida Supreme Court to review it, because even if courts are, you know, intended to be deferential to legislative enactments, that doesn't mean that legislatures and local governments can trample individual rights and civil rights, as deferential as courts may want to be to legislative action. And the Florida Supreme Court declined to hear the case, which was very sad for us and disappointing. But on the heels of that defeat, we immediately regrouped and we drafted a law and we took it to Tallahassee and we explained to lawmakers there what the courts in Florida were saying, that the appeals court in Miami had upheld this very disappointing decision that we thought was wrong and unjust, and that the Florida Supreme Court had declined to exercise its discretionary jurisdiction to review the matter, and that that decision would stand unless there was some sort of legislative intervention. And we didn't get the law passed on the very first try, but we came back the following session and we were successful in getting the law passed. And so, as you explained a moment ago, the law basically declares void and unenforceable any local ordinance which restricts the ability of a property owner in a residential area to grow their own food on their own land. It therefore meant that the ordinance that we'd been battling as unconstitutional in Miami Shores for all those years, that that law then became void and unenforceable. And very gratifyingly, we soon thereafter were able to replant Hermine and Tom's garden in Miami Shores, which had been laying fallow for the entire duration of the litigation on fear of fines for noncompliance.
2: Wow. So that was in 2019 when Florida passed the Vegetable Gardens Bill. And I just want to mention that Hermine Ricketts and Tom Carroll, they had had a vegetable garden in their front yard for more than 17 years. What suddenly happened that somehow that was a problem?
1: We'll never really know the answer to that question. The town in litigation said that there was a complaint against the garden, but of course they could never produce the complaint. I suspect, you know, this is speculation on my part, I have to say, but I suspect that somebody decided that they didn't like the way it looked and they initiated a code enforcement complaint against Hermine and Tom without there ever having been a complaint. I think it was self-generated from within the city. And not surprisingly, the investigation was initiated very soon after the city of Miami Shores amended its zoning restrictions, whereas it previously said that vegetable gardens were permitted in rear yards. It changed the law to say vegetable gardens were permitted in rear yards only. And soon after that seemingly innocuous amendment, the town initiated a code enforcement action against Hermine and Tom.
2: It's so crazy from a public health perspective. And I don't know if you brought public health up in your argument, but number one, food gardens produce food that dietitians recommend, fruits and vegetables often either unavailable or unaffordable to low-income populations in particular. So there's that. We know that the kinds of foods that come from gardens protect against cancer and heart disease and so many other chronic diseases. And then you've also got the issue of, this is your property.

0: There should be an ability to have this food, and communities that have gardens seem to have lower crime. Communities come together around growing food. They create a sense of community, which is also important for public health. Were any of those arguments used in helping to win these cases?
1: They were, but this, I think, goes back to a question that you asked a moment ago that maybe I didn't answer very well. I think what you've just touched on is the challenge of being a public interest lawyer, where you are aware of a lot of the general policy and public benefits that are associated with a given activity. And the challenge then is, okay, how do I couch this activity in terms that a court can understand and will take action on? Because it's not enough to walk into a courtroom and say, hey, this is a really good policy idea, or hey, there are all of these attendant health benefits associated with this use. That was incorporated into our legal pleadings for sure. It was the reason why our client was doing, this is why Hermine was doing what she was doing. It was good for her health. She was battling a handful of health conditions at the time. And so she viewed the ability to garden and to consume the food that she grew, that the two things were both beneficial to her, both gardening and consuming the food. And the challenge as lawyers was to come in and say, okay, now let's define this activity in terms that a court can understand. And that, for us, is property rights, especially when we're talking about the constitutional right to use property. So all of that was important context, I think critical context, in explaining why it's important for people to have the right. But at the end of the day, the way that we were able to communicate to the court, and both in the court of law and court of public opinion, when it comes to the necessity of the ability to do something, say, we have to explain it in a way that courts can understand. And there is a longstanding, centuries-old conception of property rights, and we thought that that was the natural home for defining the right and explaining its contours in a courtroom.
0: Well, in the article that I first discovered your institute, you say that getting reforms like this passed is very difficult. And I just sit there and scratch my head and I think, how can it be difficult to get this kind of legislation passed, which seems to be common sense, especially in this day and age? So one of the reasons why I wanted to have you on the program is because for people all over the country who might be dealing with this kind of issue, I want to help them have a greater ability to walk through the legal process. And it's interesting how the particular people involved in these cases find you, because that's part of the problem too, is you don't know where to go for assistance.
1: Yeah. So the challenge in getting legislation passed, whether it's common sense or not, which turns out to not be so common, is that it just takes an immense amount of time and resources. And no matter what you're doing, it seems like there is always going to be a wave of opposition who sees it as against their interests. And so they're going to mount a campaign to stop you from succeeding. When it comes to our zoning reforms, and this is true not just of vegetable gardens, but housing and other types of really important reforms that we'd like to see at the local level throughout the country, the National League of Cities and their affiliates through in the various states are usually the ones who are most adamant in stopping reform. And not to out them, but it is something that we see with a fair amount of consistency. And the terms in which they express their opposition is generally some variation of, well, local government needs to be able to have local control over local issues, and why are you going to the state to seek statewide reform on something that's an inherently local problem? And, you know, that's what their constituency cares about. But at the end of the day, I think what's most critical is for people to be able to live free and productive lives, and for local government to not be stepping on people's rights and insisting that that's their prerogative. And so if local governments won't reform, and if efforts to challenge those restrictions in the courts fail, then I think the next logical step is to go into state houses to seek the right reforms that will bring local governments in line with what the Constitution requires. In terms of how to find us, you know, I think people find us in different ways. Our website is www.ij.org for those who are interested and want to take a look at what we do and possibly seek us out as a resource. But I think most conscientious people who have an intuitive sense of right and wrong find us after responding to that feeling in their gut that, hey, whatever I'm dealing with, whatever restriction I'm confronting, whatever barrier that's stopping me from doing this thing that I think I should be able to do, I think something inside those people compels them to just hop on the computer and start Googling. And one thing I think with all of these people, one thing tends to lead to another. And before long, they wind up on IJ's homepage and they realize these are the folks that are going to help me out with righting this wrong. And that was true of Hermine and Tom in Miami Shores. It was true of Nicole Virgil in Illinois just a few years later, which we can talk about, that Illinois was the second of now three states to pass the Vegetable Garden Protection Act. And I think it's true of anybody who has that innate sense of right and wrong and an understanding of the importance of individual liberty, civil rights, and property rights.
0: Well, let me take one break before we jump to Illinois. I want to remind our listeners that if you're just joining us or tuned into Boots with Radio, and today we are joined by Mr. Ari Bargill, senior attorney with the Institute for Justice. He has spearheaded several successful legislative campaigns, including Florida's and Illinois' passage of the Right to Garden Act, a reform that makes it unlawful for local governments to ban residential vegetable gardens throughout the state. Let's jump to Nicole Virgil. She and her husband spent years fighting for their right to garden, and they were in the Chicago suburb of Elmhurst, Illinois. I think what maybe tipped their community into taking action against them was they wanted to erect a temporary greenhouse or a hoop house, and it was a 9-foot-tall structure. And basically, if you're living in a Chicago suburb, if you want to have green, say, in the wintertime, you're going to have to protect those plants from brutal cold and wind. Tell me about their story.
1: Yeah, that's right. You know, Chicago, as virtually all of your listeners, I suspect, know, can be a rather cold place in the wintertime, and it's next to impossible to grow anything during those months without appropriate protection. The interesting thing about Elmhurst is that there were other temporary structures which were permissible under their ordinances. That you could have gazebos, you could have, I mean, those are permanent, but you could have other similar temporary structures, tents and the like, but you just couldn't have a hoop house because, again, I think there were folks in the local government there who didn't like the look of people growing their own food because of whatever attendant assumptions come along with that. And Nicole, like many IJ clients, recognized that this was unjust and unfair, and she contacted us. And in her case, we had the, you know, I wouldn't say fortunate timing because there's nothing fortunate about COVID, but as we were working on her case, that's when COVID struck, and that's when people began to see during the early days of the pandemic empty grocery store shelves in America for the first time, I think, in most people's lives that they could remember. And I think that put a shock into a lot of people. It reminded people or taught them for the first time how fragile our food systems are and how susceptible they are to major shocks. And there was at that time, as I'm sure most of your listeners know, a major push to begin gardening at home. And Nicole was no different. She'd been doing it for a long time. She was ahead of the trend. But we took advantage, I think, of the tailwind at the time. And we were able to get a really good sponsor in Sonia Harper, who was a community gardener in her own right in Chicago. And we were able to get that bill across the finish line during, I think, a really, really critical time for home gardeners in Illinois and nationwide.
0: Yeah, the timing was so great for that. And now we are dealing with very high and escalating food prices because of the oil situation. And farmers are struggling, lower income individuals are struggling to get food. Now is the time to have home gardens. I was curious about your comment about there are these attendant assumptions about home gardens. How did we get from someone like Thomas Jefferson, where farmers and gardening was really put up on a pedestal, to a place where we think that the ideal, quote unquote, landscape is a monoculture lawn with a few shrubs and no food growing? How did we get there?
1: I wish I had a good answer for that question. It's something that we've thought about a lot, and it's something that's made its way into our court pleadings. We've talked about the Jeffersonian ideal of America as this agrarian republic that was intensely respectful of property rights, where people were self-sufficient and self-reliant and could grow their own food on their own property. And fast forward 250 years, and you're right, we have sort of a national mentality that looks down its nose at food being grown at the home. I think that's starting to change. But I think if I had to guess, it just became a reflection of our over-specialization. Fewer and fewer people grow food because fewer and fewer people need to. We have much more efficient, vast farming systems that allow us to grow food at scale in ways that we never could before. And I think along with that came a belief and expectation that there are groups of people who grow the food and there are groups of people who consume it. And those two groups don't often overlap. And what I think we'd like to see and what I think makes most sense, both from a public health and policy point of view, is a return to just the original understanding that animated our founding so long ago. People ought to be able to grow food on their own property for their own consumption. It's not just something that's important as a matter of individual rights, but as a matter of individual health. And I think as we're continuing to learn more and more about some of the perils in our food system, both in terms of its susceptibility to global events, as you described a moment ago, and because of its potential impacts on human health. I mean, we're looking at a bacterial outbreak in lettuce. Wouldn't it be just a lot easier if you didn't have to worry about that because you had lettuce growing 30 feet from your front door? So I think attitudes are shifting, but it took us over 200 years, I think, to get here, and it'll take us a little bit of time to get back. But that's what we're working towards. And I think having an engaged judiciary and courts that are respectful of rights and having legislatures that are interested in doing the right thing will go a long way in helping us get back to where we think public perception ought to be.
0: And I think that as we enter into the whole celebration of our 250th anniversary, I love that we're having this conversation now. I want to talk about condo HOAs because I recently met a woman who told me that she would love to have a garden, but she just bought this condo and she didn't realize that they had an agreement where you are not allowed to have a garden on the property. Do state laws, can they overrule those HOAs?
1: So the very legalistic answer, and I have to apologize in advance for this, is it depends. But there are really two, I think, major things to think about when we're talking about the intersection between HOA laws and growing gardens. The first is, when we were fighting Hermine and Tom's case in Miami Shores, and when we've been active in this space and other cases since then, one of the things that we have to explain to courts and to the public at large generally is, look, if you want to regulate what your neighbor does with his or her property, then the appropriate arrangement for you is to live in a homeowners association where you can collectively bargain to have that power, where as a precondition of entrance into this organization, you acknowledge that there are certain limitations that wouldn't ordinarily be imposed on you as a property owner in a traditional public space. So in Miami Shores, they were not in an HOA. They were challenging a local government law. And our view was, this law is illegitimate. It's unconstitutional. Local governments don't have the power to impose on people in this way. And if this is the type of limitation that you'd like to see, then what's appropriate is a homeowners association where you can enact those types of restrictions on people. There are some states that override to one degree or another gardening restrictions, particularly when it comes to like invasives and native plants. I haven't seen any that directly address vegetable gardens, but there's a really important thing that I think people need to be aware of when it comes to HOAs. These are private contracts. When you sign a homeowners association agreement, you agree to be bound by a certain set of restrictions in the same way that you agree to be bound by a certain set of restrictions and obligations when you do something like sign an employment contract or sell a property. And because that is the nature of a homeowners association, there is an attendant set of limitations on government when it comes to trying to override those obligations, because the Constitution prohibits the government from intervening in legitimate contractual arrangements and agreements. So, a long-winded explanation, but I think my short answer is, generally, we don't get involved at IJ in disputes involving homeowners associations directly because they are private agreements amongst property owners.
0: I see. We just have a few minutes left, and I want to bring forth other states with Right to Garden Acts.
1: Right now, there are three states that have Right to Garden Acts on the books: Florida and Illinois, as we've discussed, and then last year, Arkansas passed a Right to Garden Act that is very much in line with the language in Florida and Illinois. So there are three states now that have the Right to Garden Act, along with Maine, if you want to include Maine in the conversation, which has a right to food amendment to its constitution, which we're also currently litigating under at IJ.
0: That's fantastic. And I loved a quote from, I believe it was Senator Craig Hickman, a Democrat who runs an organic farm. However, I want to say that this is a nonpartisan issue. But what he said was, food is life. And if you have a right to life, we have a right to food. I love that. I think it's a different lens through which we can look at the right to garden and eat well. In the minutes remaining, I want to give the floor to you. What do you want to make sure our listeners know?
1: I think it's important for people to think about property rights and zoning as and zoning reform as a critical way for us to return to some important activities like growing food on our own property, creating housing, and to acknowledge that zoning has gone far too far in regulating really basic human behaviors, like providing places for us to cultivate our own food and to live. And if that sounds a little bit disjointed, I'm sorry, but you know, I think there is a lot of discord amongst people of different political persuasions in our country right now. And I don't think that's saying anything that's interesting or unique. But what I find interesting and encouraging and inspiring about this issue is that it brings together people of different political persuasions. IJ is a national small L libertarian law firm, and we speak in terms of private property rights. But even if you aren't the strongest property rights advocate, you know, hopefully this will connect with you on a level that where you see the environmental benefits and the public health benefits of doing things that, you know, in a way that IJ advocates at the local level. And if you're a conservative, then perhaps it'll resonate with you more on the property rights side of things. But the interesting thing about all of these bills is that they've been backed generally by bipartisan support. And bipartisan support is also what's supporting a lot of the housing reform that we work on at IJ as part of our zoning justice project. So I think, you know, this is an important area right now. There's a lot happening in it. And regardless of your political predisposition, we welcome you into what we hope is a very big tent.
0: That's wonderful. And I'm so glad you emphasized that this is an issue where we all eat, we all care about our health. So we can come together under that umbrella. We didn't have time to cover the Institute of Justice's National Food Freedom Initiative, but you have so many topics that we could have dived into. Backyard chickens, cultivated meat bans, food truck restrictions, you know, this idea where people have a right to make a living. And so putting restrictions on vending, who can vend and where, that's another issue that your institute covers. So lots of great information on your website, and I will provide a link to that. We need to close because we're out of time, unfortunately. I want to thank our listeners for joining us. Remind everyone that Food Sleuth Radio is produced by Dan Himmelgarn for KOPN in Columbia, Missouri. Most of all, I want to thank my guest, Mr. Ari Bargo, senior attorney with the Institute for Justice. He has spearheaded several successful legislative campaigns, including Florida's and Illinois' passage of the Right to Garden Act. Ari, thank you so much for carving out time for us today and for explaining and discussing this crucial issue.
1: Thank you so much for having me.
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3: I used to do this all the time.

Well, hello and welcome once again to Raging and Eating. This is Rossi, better known as Chef Rossi, owner and executive chef of Raging Skillet in New York City. And how the hell are you? How you doing? How's it going? What have you been up to? Well, I'm talking to you right now from Nova Scotia. I know that sounds exotic, right? Like, what the hell am I doing in Nova Scotia? I don't know. Been a whirlwind kind of trip, and we've been traipsing all over Canada. Started with Quebec City, which was pretty darn awesome, and then Montreal, and now we're in Nova Scotia. I know, we're just all over the place. And so there's lots of interesting things I'd like to tell you, none of which are really about food, interestingly enough. But as much as Canada's pretty awesome, food has not been the highlight of the trip. It's more been about seeing different ways people live and how awesome they are. And I do feel a lot like I've been on an apology tour, traipsing all over Canada and basically saying, I'm so sorry. You always were our best friend. And I'm really, really sorry for everything you're going through with us right now. We love you. It's not us. We're not the ones. Forgive us. And pretty much everyone I've been talking to in Canada has been saying that you were our greatest ally. We were so intertwined with America. We loved you so much, you know, with the French Quebecois kind of accent. And now we feel, what has happened? How has this happened? How have you cast us out? How have you done this? They've been pretty friggin' horrified. And I talked to at least three or four people who had a trip planned to the United States and canceled it, or were planning on going to the school in the United States and canceled it, or were planning on moving one day to the United States and canceled it. All of them are just feel betrayed and heartbroken by us. And I felt profoundly betrayed and heartbroken knowing that our greatest friend and our greatest ally, Canada, I mean, Canada, forget it, they're like our number one best friend, that we lost them just in the last, what is it, the last year? We lost our best friend the last 2 years. It's just terrible. So, I don't know. It's pretty upsetting. So aside from apologizing to everyone I meet and telling them that I do not feel this way and no one I know feels this way and we really, really, really are sorry that they feel hurt and abandoned and cast out by us and just going on the endless apology tour. Aside from that, I've actually managed to do a little sightseeing and check things out. So what I would say is just a shout out right now to Canada. We love you. Everyone I know loves you. I mean, we're all going to run over to Canada when the Vietnam War came. And The Handmaid's Tale, that's the first place the Handmaids wanted to run off to was Canada. You're our best friend. So please forgive us and don't go away. I mean, I don't know. Our taxi driver said that it was going to take at least 50 years to repair the relationship that we destroyed with Canada in just the last year. So I hope that's not true. But what can I say? It's pretty friggin' terrible. There are some highlights, some great things. You know, going to places like Quebec City, old Quebec City, which is gorgeous. And I mean, I thought I knew where old Quebec City is. It turns out it's sort of invisible. You have to keep going down these steps further and further until you find it. It's just a little crazy. You really have to do your working out to get there. So what I would say is I will talk to you a little bit about food. Like the number one thing associated with Canada always food-wise, aside from some spectacular salmon, let's face it. Nova Scotia salmon, forget it. Salmon in Vancouver, amazing. Fish in general, lobster everywhere. I mean, the fish, it's ridiculous. But the number one thing I think is poutine. I used to say poutine, but I think it's poutine. Like poo, you have to go to the bathroom. Teen, like when you're really a rotten 16-year-old, you're a teen, bad teen. Poutine, I think you kind of say it like that. And essentially, it sounds so simple, right? It's French fries covered in gravy, covered in cheese curds. Maybe a little chives or scallion or some decoration if you want. It sounds pretty simple, right? But some people in Canada take it to an art form. I mean, really, it's like the way I felt when I went to Israel and found there were restaurant reviews about just hummus and entire restaurants dedicated just to hummus. That's sort of how it is, like poutine. It just is a big deal here.
And I got myself, the last time I did once go to Quebec City some years ago, and it was very cold and damp and rainy and funky and chilly, and I probably got deathly ill by the time I left. But I roamed all over Quebec City looking for things to do and checking out the old parts of Quebec City, the oldest parts. And I started pigging out on poutine. But I want to say poutine. I don't know why. Anyway, I started pigging out on it because it just tasted so good. The gravy and the French fries and the cheese, it was so awesome. But I hadn't really taken note of the fact that I am allergic to gluten. I'm a gluten-free girl. And I didn't quite know it at that time. And I just got, my stomach blew up like I was 9 months pregnant. It was very unattractive. Although nobody seemed to notice, quite honestly. But truthfully, poutine is not gluten-free because the gravy has flour in it. So if you have celiac or paleo or you're gluten intolerant or whatever, forget about the poutine unless you change the recipe. But in any case, there are some great ways to do this. And one thing you can do, which is a little bit different, is instead of frying the French fries, which is, that's a pain in the tushy, right? You can bake the French fries. Because why do you have to care so much about them being extra crispy and extra awesome? Because you're going to be covering them with hot gravy and they're going to get all mushy anyway, right? So you can do some great oven fries. I like straight steak fries myself, like Yukon Gold steak fries are awesome. You just cut them the way you want them to a nice steak fry shape. You don't even have to peel them. Leave them soaking in some cold water until you're ready. Then you drain them and dry them out. Leave them out in paper towels, dry them out. Toss them up in olive oil, salt, and pepper. Lay them out in a greased baking pan. Shove them in the oven. We have a confection oven. We'll shove them in at like 375, get them nice and awesome and crispy. So that can be your fries. Put your fries in a big dish, and you cover it with hot gravy, and you cover that with cheese curds. And now I know you're saying, what the hell is a cheese curd? You know, I said that too the first time. I'm like, what the hell is a cheese curd? Turns out it's like on the way to making a nice aged cheddar. The little baby on the way to like becoming the adult cheddar gets stopped off, and that's a cheese curd. Kind of like the same idea, like you're making mozzarella, and on the way to becoming mozzarella, you stop off and you have burrata. So you get this kind of young, underdone, awesome, cheddar-y flavor. It's pretty great. But it's also pretty hard to find. So if you cannot find the cheese curds, there's lots of things you can do. You can tear up pieces of mozzarella, not shredded mozzarella or grated mozzarella. You know, like a big loaf of mozzarella, like a paleo mozzarella or something. Tear off pieces and that'll work. You could, if you have to, cut up like some mild white cheddar. That would work. You could do halloumi cheese. That would work. So you get your hot fries and you cover it with hot gravy and you cover that with your cheese curds or your mozzarella or your halloumi or your cheddar or whatever the hell you did. And it gets all awesome and melted. You can kind of toss it up, season it more with chives, salt, pepper, whatever else you want. And that's your poutine. Now, other things you could do, I'm a huge fan, you may recall, of tater tots. I'm the tater tot queen of Central High. And I think having tater tots is a great way to make poutine, not Putin. There's a big difference between poutine and Putin. Poutine is a great French fry, gravy, cheese curd, awesome thing to eat. Putin is a horrible dictator in Russia who is just a major mofo dingleberry douchebag. So those are two very different things. Don't get them confused. Anyway, so you could toast up your tater tots, get them nice and crispy and awesome in the oven, and lay them out just like the fries and cover them with a hot gravy and cover that with the cheese or cheese curds or whatever you got. And that's a tater tot poutine. Pretty awesome. Now for the gravy, if you're going to be traditionally, you do a roux that's very French darling, half flour and half butter, or your olive oil roux if you don't want to have the butter. You're mixing flour and olive oil. You stir that up in a pan and you slowly drizzle in your beef stock and until you get a nice thick gravy. You could do half beef stock and half chicken stock till you get a nice thick gravy.
And I think it's pretty awesome to add some Worcestershire or to add some gluten-free tamari for a lot of flavor. You get this nice, awesome, thick gravy. And the hot gravy on your French fries or your tater tots, and then that's going to make your cheese get all melty and awesome. And so that is your poutine, not poutine. Poutine is out committing murder and all sorts of horrible things in Ukraine. And he's a big dingleberry douchebag, like I said. Poutine is a delicious thing to eat. So those are two very different things, never to be confused. Anyway, so marching all over Canada, eating like crazy, we noticed a lot of things. One is that I seem to be eating things all over the place that I never, ever even considered a Canadian thing. Like we had burrata and tomato salad just about everywhere we went in Quebec City. So I don't know what that's about, but it was delicious. And now I'm in Nova Scotia, and I think I'm going to have Nova Scotia salmon everywhere we go. And instead, we're having just about everything else. So I don't know. You know, I remember when I went to Puerto Rico, I was all over Puerto Rico wanting to have Puerto Rican food. And there was Italian food and French food and American food, just about everything but Puerto Rican food. And finally, on my last day there, I kind of had a hissy fit. And we were taken to a Puerto Rican restaurant. So maybe that's the same deal when you're in Canada, like desperately searching real Canadian Quebecois food. And sometimes it takes a while to get it. But you can make the poutine anytime you want. So there's lots of other things that have been exciting. I feel very excited about the fact that Rosie O'Donnell made it back to TV. I don't know if you've been looking at social media, watching TV. She subbed for Jimmy Kimmel for the week. And she has been full out funny. I mean, this chick moved herself off to Ireland. I mean, that is a really far, far place to go, right? But she has been so funny. It's like she never left. And she's kind of emotionally making me feel that I have a substitution in my heart for Stephen Colbert, who we miss terribly. And I do hope we see a lot more of Rosie very soon. Certain things that will stay in my mind forever, phrases that I think are hysterical. I'd have to say mango Mussolini was definitely my favorite phrase of the week, and I've been using it ever since. So here I am on the apology tour, the great apology tour all over Canada, going up to people who are like, you're an American. Right away, they get a look on their face, and they're like, how do you feel about what's happened to our relationship? And I'm like, I feel terrible about it. It's horrible. There's no reason for it. You were our very best friend. I mean, in Vietnam, people didn't want to go to Vietnam. They ran off to Canada. The Handmaids in fiction, even in fiction, they ran off to Canada. Canada was always like, you always knew there was Canada. I remember when I was younger, I was having trouble fitting in with my religion, which was extreme Judaism at that point. And with my uptight suburban background, little town I was shoved into, all of that was Pekaka. But I remember longfully all the times we had gone to Canada. When I was a kid, my mother spoke beautiful, beautiful fluent French. She was the president of her college French club, and she spoke a beautiful French. And she loved speaking French, but she did not love getting on airplanes. So instead, we were always being dragged off to Montreal. And we had some relatives in Montreal. Quite honestly, I don't think they liked us very much. They never seemed very happy to see us. And what can I say about that? But we were always getting dragged off to see the relatives in Montreal. And she just loved it. She'd go everywhere and speak her beautiful French. And she was just in heaven. She didn't have to get on a plane and go to Paris. Instead, she had Montreal. And I just remember thinking that that was just about the most interesting and exotic place I'd ever seen. I mean, there were like these big shows and excitement and neon signs, and because it gets so cold in the winter. I mean, I thought it was cold in New Jersey and New York. It's so cold in the winter, they had to build an entire underground city to handle how cold it got. I just thought it was the coolest place in the world. And one time my father decided to schlep his rotten kids and my mother, Harriet, of course, to Montreal. And he was driving forever. We were all tired in the camper. I don't know, the camper is a whole other story. My father got an El Dorado camper and wedged on top of his Ford pickup truck and schlepped us off everywhere. So we're in Montreal, and my mother fell fast asleep. All the driving made her feel fast asleep.
maybe the 5,000 orders of poutine when you fall fast asleep. Off we went to Montreal. And so he was looking for a motel for us to stay at because we were all so tired. And he sees this one with this big exciting lights and a big sign, and it seemed, you know, good enough to him, and it was a good price. I don't know what it was, but less expensive than any of the other ones. And the neon sign was like blinking, come, 24 hours, and it all seemed very exciting. And we checked into the motel, and we were a little dubious, but we did see there was a swimming pool, which was like the number one criteria for us anywhere we went was the swimming pool. And even though it was nighttime, we knew we were getting in that pool the next day. We get into the room, and my sister Yaya, my brother Mendel, and I jump on the bed, because that's the first thing you got to do is start jumping on the bed, of course. And we look up, and their entire ceiling is one giant mirror, which was the strangest thing we ever saw. And so we start making faces and putting on little shows and looking up at the ceiling of the mirror. And then we see next to the bed, there's a machine you put a nickel in. I think it was a nickel at the time, probably be a quarter now. You put a nickel in, and the entire bed vibrates. So we were getting all our change out. We were putting nickels in. I guess these were Canadian nickels. And the bed would vibrate, and we'd be running around on the vibrating bed and looking at the mirrors on the ceiling. We thought the whole thing was just great. So the next morning, we go down. We're all excited. We had some sort of breakfast. I don't know what it was. We ran out to the pool, and we saw all these women that looked like, well, you know, they were, let's just say, painted ladies. They had tons of makeup on, and they were chain-smoking cigarettes. And they were strutting around looking sexy and provocative. And the swimming pool didn't look like anyone ever got in it. It was kind of like green mold on it, but they were all sunbathing and smoking. And all these 18-wheeler trucks would drive by and beep at them, and we were like, what the hell is going on? Now, my mother at this point has started getting very suspicious of the vibrating bed and the mirror on the ceiling and the provocative women by the pool. And she looks at the sign, the big neon sign, and it said, Les Films Erotiques. And so it essentially was like a porno situation. And we were in some kind of prostitute porno erotic movie sort of motel. So didn't bother us. I mean, we weren't annoyed by the provocative women. We thought it was kind of a fun show. And we certainly enjoyed the vibrating bed and the mirrors on the ceiling. We got a kick out of that. But we couldn't swim in the pool because it was funky with green algae. So the whole thing had lost its appeal to us. But my mother, from that point on, forbid my father to ever rent a motel room for us without waking her up when we were in Montreal, because he did not realize that all of those signs were about, you know, pornography and prostitutes and everything else. And there you have it. There was the great Montreal escapade. It's the moral to the story is, if you're traveling and only one of you speaks the language of where you're going, make sure that person is the one who books the motel room. I'm just saying. So, now back to poutine. Poutine. Not Putin, not the dictator. Poutine. I would say there's also lots of other really creative things you could do with that. You could do a sweet potato poutine. That would be pretty darn tasty, I think. And the tater tot, of course, but you could also do a vegan poutine. So instead of doing the gravy with beef stock and chicken stock, I like half-half myself, or just the beef stock, you could do it with a mushroom stock, a nice, gorgeous mushroom stock or vegetarian vegetable stock. Now your gravy now is vegetarian. And you don't have to do the butter. You can do the oil. You could have it be completely vegan, actually, if you wanted to. Instead of the cheese curds, you could do an interesting thing by tearing up tofu. I did this recently, where we marinated it in nutritional yeast and lemon juice and a little bit of sriracha and a few other things, and we crispy fried it. You could do that with your tofu. You could have a vegan poutine. What do you think of that? See, there's lots of things you can do. So I guess we'll continue on the apology tour while I'm in Canada, because it really is everyone we meet. I mean, they're just dumbfounded. Everyone we meet, they're just like, first thing they want to know is, how do you feel about what's going on? Because they don't trust that we'll be like, well, we love what's going on. We're glad that
you've been slighted and horrified and pushed away from us. No, we're not. Definitely not. We're horrified. Horrified to lose our best friend. And I still feel haunted by the cab driver saying that it's going to take 50 years, if even 50 years is enough, to repair that relationship. I feel horrified to know that I may not actually live long enough to see that relationship repaired. I hope I do one day. I hope that we get some people who come in who have a heart and care about nourishing and re-strengthening and bringing back our great allies and our relationship with the world. Right now it's feeling pretty darn horrible. And mango Mussolini is my new favorite word. I'm also feeling somewhat partial to the other one that she said. Is it Cheeto Corleone? That's sort of appropriate. I've been saying for a while now, it feels a lot like our country is suddenly run by the mafia, not the new mafia who might be businessmen, but old school mafia, Don Corleone, the Godfather mafia. It feels a lot like that. And so calling this situation Cheeto Corleone, the mafia, it feels really appropriate because the people who are in power are making a fortune and everyone else seems to be losing everything. Food costs is up, gas prices are up. I mean, it's a really rocky time. So I think that regardless of how you are in the political spectrum, you have to say that losing your greatest ally, Canada, has always been the best friend to America. Losing your greatest ally, jeopardizing a relationship that has been incredibly wonderful for almost a century, it's just about the worst thing I've seen in a long time, and probably any of us have seen. So I only hope and pray that we can repair it and that it won't take 50 years and that I will get to see it in my lifetime. I hope you will too. In the meanwhile, I'll continue apologizing to total strangers. It's like, hey, nice to meet you. I'm so sorry. You know, it's pretty funny, actually. And I'm here with Lila, and she has been in deep conversation with so many people, pretty much doing the same thing, making sure they know that most people in America do not want to lose our great best friend, Canada. We really don't. It really hurts us in our heart, and we don't want to lose you. So there's that. In the meanwhile, I would say I personally am feeling up for anything with tater tots. So, you know, I do love my tater tots. So I think I will be doing the tater tot poutine. Not Putin, like I said, dingleberry douchebag. So I will be doing my nice crispy tater tots, slathered in awesome hot gravy. I like half chicken stock, half beef stock, with a little Worcestershire and a little gluten-free tamari. Covered in cheese curds. In my case, I can never find the friggin' cheese curds. So it's probably going to be chunks of mild cheddar cheese. I do tend to like that. But I do also like my halloumi, so there's that too. And I guess you can do whatever the hell you want, but I strongly suggest a really awesome poutine. I truly do. And get your tushy over to Canada and go on an awesome apology tour too. You know, our money's going pretty far here right now. Go off and have fun, meet people, let them know that we care, we don't want to lose you. Go to Old Quebec, which is awesome. Trot all over Montreal, pretend you're French. Trot all over Nova Scotia and wonder why no one has Nova Scotia salmon. Where the hell is the Nova Scotia salmon? I mean, I came to Nova Scotia. I haven't gotten any Nova Scotia salmon. I think I have to go back to New York to get some Nova Scotia salmon. So I don't know what the hell that's about. What did I have in Nova Scotia? I had halibut, which was delicious. I had a salad with grilled chicken, which I have just about every other day in New York. And I don't know. That's about it. I've had a lot of mushrooms for some reason. But other than that, I have not had any Nova Scotia salmon. So I think I do need to go back to New York to have some. I don't know. When I was in Israel, I didn't have any Israeli salad because they don't call it Israeli salad in Israel. So maybe in Nova Scotia, they don't call it Nova Scotia salmon. But either way, I didn't have any. So I don't know what the hell that's about. I digress as usual. I will tell you that I'm feeling uplifted by the fact that a lot of people seem to be waking up to the fact that things are not going in a good direction, waking up to the fact that we're jeopardizing our relationship with our greatest allies in the world, waking up to the fact that women have had the rights to govern their own body taken away from them, and it's not a good thing.
waking up to the fact that food costs should not be through the roof, that we should not be in another endless war, that we should not be paying a fortune for gas. People are waking up, they're fed up, and they're not going to take it anymore. And that gives me a lot of encouragement. So, what can you do about all this? Well, you certainly can vote, and you really, really should. You certainly can speak out, and you really, really should. You certainly can rise up and try to make things better, peacefully and respectfully, and you really, really, really should. And you certainly can make poutine, not poutine. And so, I would say about all those things, just to try to figure out a way to ease things. I mean, I really love that Rosie O'Donnell came back. I think that she ran off to Ireland because she was like, she felt horrified by America choosing a leader who, I mean, I won't even go into all the things. I'm not going to go there because it just brings me down. But choosing such a horrible leader, she decided she's going to run off to Ireland, and I don't blame her. But I feel really great that she came back because she is just about the funniest woman I've seen in a long time. I mean, her humor is great, and she's a mom, and she jokes around about her kids, and it's pretty great. So if you have a chance to check her out on Jimmy Kimmel this week, I really do think you should. I ran into her at a theater with my girlfriend Lila and her friend Lois, and she's just a very funny lady. So shout out to you, Rosie O'Donnell. You've been filling the void that was lost because of losing Stephen Colbert this week. So it's been a great experience. And on other news, what would I say? I would say, I think mirror ceilings and vibrating beds are not a bad thing to kids. They're kind of fun. And I think prostitutes parading around the swimming pool was not a terrible thing either. That was kind of fun too. It was entertaining. But I would say if you are going to have pornography in your motel and you are going to have vibrating beds and mirror ceilings, you do have to make sure that the swimming pool is swimmable. Because we could forgive just about anything. And not being able to jump in that pool was pretty darn painful for a kid. I mean, we would be on the road with my father screaming for a swimming pool the whole time. Be like, anything, anything to not have to spend the night in the camper. The camper that smelled like my mother's athlete's foot powder and mildew. And that we had canned things. And it was just a kind of a horrible experience. So we would pray to go to a motel. And pray motel with pool was like our chance. Motel. Motel with pool, that was our chance. And when we finally got a motel with pool, we were just ecstatic. We'd roll around in the shag rug, I mean, this is the 70s, and get in that motel pool, and it was just about as good as it gets. And that's probably how we wound up in the pornography prostitute motel in Montreal. We started whining, and my father couldn't take another minute of it. My mother was fast asleep snoring because she'd eaten too much, probably, like she loved to do, and I don't blame her. But he just wanted to get us to shut up. He saw they had a pool, he sort of didn't really know what Les Films and Ratique meant. Off we went. So the moral of the story is, like I said, if you're not the one who speaks the language of the country you're in, make sure the one who does is the one who books the motel. Or else you're going to wind up with a whole bunch of prostitutes. And they ate all the bagels, too. Bagels were completely gone. I mean, it was a tragedy. No bagels. Oh, my God. Kill me now. All right. I'm digressing all over the place. This is Rossi, better known as Chef Rossi, for Raging and Eating. And as always, food is love, and so are you. We love you, Canada.

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0: Ecojustice Radio acknowledges that we recorded this show on the traditional territory of the Ohlone people, in particular the Wichun, a Chochenyo Ohlone-speaking tribe, in the place we call Berkeley, California. On today's show, Joy Harjo, Walking Through the Dream of a Life, we feature the world-renowned, award-winning Muscogee Nation poet, writer, and musician Joy Harjo, the first Native American poet laureate of the United States. We present her 2025 Bioneers Conference keynote and later a discussion with Cara Romero, program director of the Bioneers Indigeneity Program, and Achemawevi, artist and photographer. Joy Harjo is the author of 11 books of poetry, including highly acclaimed Weaving Sundown in a Scarlet Light, 50 poems for 50 years, several plays, children books, and nonfiction works, and two memoirs, Crazy Brave and Poet Warrior. Cloud Runner, Harjo's 12th book of poetry, will be published by W.W. Norton in the fall of 2026. We start with me reading one of her poems. This comes from Conflict Resolution for Holy Beings, 2015, by Joy Harjo, published by W.W. Norton and Company, Incorporated. Once the world was perfect and we were happy in that world, then we took it for granted. Discontent began a small rumble in the earthly mind, then doubt pushed through with its spiked head. And once doubt returned, ruptured the web, all manner of demon thoughts jumped through. We destroyed the world we had been given for inspiration for life. Each stone of jealousy, each stone of fear, greed, envy, and hatred put out that light. No one was without a stone in his or her hand. There we were, right back with where we had started. We were bumping into each other in the dark. And now we had no place to live, since we didn't know how to live with each other. Then one of the stumbling ones took pity on another and shared a blanket. A spark of kindness made a light. The light made an opening in the darkness. Everyone worked together to make a ladder. A Win Clan person climbed out first into the next world, and then the other clans, the children of those clans, their children, and their children, all the way through time, to now, into this morning light, to you. From Joy Harjo. Once the world was perfect.
1: Maro, thank you for being here, for gathering together, because that's what this next part of our collective story is about, is gathering together. We now understand what it means to look at little screens and think we're connected with everyone. And yet we've lost connection, because we are Ijanagaja, we are Mother Earth. It's nice to be back in this part of the world and to be back with Bioneers. And that I want to speak to, I just want to say this, coming into this place, I want to thank the Redwoods out there who are helping me prepare. Anyway, I want to start with a dream. And what I've learned, I learn a lot in dreams. I'll just read this, but one thing I've learned too is that what he was showing you in a way, the wonderful images and the sounds was kind of like, it's a kind of dreaming. And you could say, sometimes I challenge myself to think that I'm walking through a dream right now, and maybe we are, and what would I do? What would I do in that if I understood that we are in the dream field, or the story field? I call it the story field.

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1: There were blues that don't exist in everyday earthly existence. Stars and planets gleamed like giant colored diamonds. I was in a circle of exquisite belonging. When I looked closer to the detail, I saw a lit field of stories. They were all over the world through all time. The stories were continually shifting in shape and color. Where there was kindness, there was light. Meanness made upheaval. There were those who created light and shared it, and others who stole and devoured it. Every story that ever happened made an imprint on the field. The past was just as mobile as the present and future. Everyone's thoughts, dreams, and actions were motivated by the story direction. And when I say everyone, also the animals, the plants, the stones, the winds. Everyone's thoughts and dreams and actions were motivated by the story direction. The energetic particles around and through everything were made of what we Muscogee people called anagechka, or love. It is a fierce love that is strong enough to compel to beauty and right action. It is a love beyond what is fully comprehensible by any singular mind. We need all of our minds to comprehend us. It is happening now. In the dream, I understood that we are Janagaja, Earth, in my Muscogee language, Janagaja. We are the story. All of this was shown to me. Then I woke up. I was much like you. I turned off the alarm, slid out of bed, and stepped into the details of the day. But I believe that's our natural way of knowing and being. And in the presentation just before, we saw some of that. It's about ultimately about listening and deep listening and even deeper listening. And as he was presenting, I kept wondering, well, what about the sounds beyond what two-legged humans can hear? What about those sounds? And what about those songs beyond what we two-legged humans can hear? And what about the stories beyond what we two-legged humans can perceive? We are in a crossroads, in a time of chaos and a time we know about these times, but it's something that we couldn't really imagine for here. But it's always in those times of great disruption, chaos, and disturbance that creativity steps forth. I keep thinking about a butterfly and the whole chrysalis. I keep thinking that we're kind of in a chrysalis stage. And you know what happens there? We're going along and we're caterpillars and we're having a good time and our life, we kind of know the parameters and then it shifts. It's sort of like obviously it didn't just happen. We're in the story and there's a culmination. You know, it's a culmination of many, many, you know, of lack of attention, lack of care, lying to ourselves, allowing others to lie to us, not participating, addiction, et cetera, et cetera. But here we are. And I think of us like right now as two-legged humans in this, and even Earth herself, because we are her in a kind of chrysalis stage, which is a stage in which everything you knew turns into kind of a soupy mess. I mean, I don't know what exactly happens in a chrysalis. All I know is that you go in a caterpillar and then you come out and you're able to fly and you have a beautiful wings and a body. But who's to say the caterpillar isn't as beautiful? And that comes to story and the stories we tell ourselves and how we tell the stories. So I want to share a poem. It's a story. It's based on it's a contemporary traditional Muscogee story because we keep going and we keep telling stories and making stories. But in a way, it's a kind of story about how we came to where we are right now. Rabbit is up to tricks. And in our culture, rabbit is the trickster figure. And we usually have trickster figures anywhere there's power because they show us what happens when power is misused. And those wielding power

0: can often get confused or get taken in because they forget that any power that any of us has, personally or collectively, is meant to be shared. Rabbit is up to tricks. In a world long before this one, there was enough for everyone until somebody got out of line. We heard it was Rabbit, fooling around with clay in the wind. Everybody was tired of his tricks and no one would play with him, and he was lonely in this world. So Rabbit thought to make a person. And when he blew into the mouth of that crude figure to see what would happen, the clay man stood up. Rabbit showed the clay man how to steal a chicken. The clay man obeyed. Then he showed him how to steal corn. The clay man obeyed. Then he showed him how to steal someone else's wife, and that clay man obeyed. Rabbit felt important and powerful, and clay man felt important and powerful, and once that clay man started, he could not stop. Once he took that chicken, he wanted all the chickens. Once he took that corn, he wanted all the corn. And once he took that wife, well, he wanted all the wives. He was insatiable. Then he had a taste of gold. He wanted all the gold. Soon it was land or anything else he saw. His wanting only made him want more. Soon it was countries. Then it was trade. The wanting infected the earth. We lost track of the purpose and meaning of life. We began to forget our songs, our stories. We could no longer see or hear our ancestors or talk with each other across the kitchen table. Forests were being mowed down all over the world to make more, and Rabbit had no place left to play. Rabbit's trick had backfired. Rabbit tried to call that clay man back. But when the clay man wouldn't listen, Rabbit realized he'd made a clay man with no ears. I think what poetry and music and those people, I have many teachers and mentors, many of the human ones gone, and plant mentors, the Pacific Ocean. I lived in and raced canoes in Oahu for 11 years. And the ocean there was one of my most beloved teachers. But it's about listening. I remember one time when I was in Oahu and I was in my room where I was working. And when you're in that creative space, which is really that space, I love hearing that the Amazon and those sounds, and you think about what you do listen to and the sounds you do hear in the city. It's not often the trees and the, you know, you get a lot of other kinds of sounds. But I was sitting there in that space of deep creativity, because when you go there, you start to hear. You start to really hear. Sometimes I think that there's 7 levels to hearing. And I know this because I feel like there was a trickster God who looked down and looked at me and said, she's beyond hope. That she doesn't know how to listen. So we'll make her a poet and a musician and she'll have to learn. So I know that I was somewhere around, I haven't hit the 7 levels of listening yet, but I was listening and deep listening, and I hear a voice say, come out here and see me. And so I thought, wow. And it was insistent. So, and there was a little bird. I used to feed the birds every morning, and there was a bird that didn't like to eat that early. And it would come out later, and I would feel it tug on me. And so I would always go out. When it would tug on me, I would go out, and it'd be out there waiting for its food. So I went out to see who was asking me, and it was a rainbow. And I thought, okay. I know people might think I'm crazy, but that's okay. And I took a photograph of it. I have a photograph of it that I printed out. And so I thought, okay, and I just put it somewhere, you know, in my poetry file. And about a year later, I'm in Albuquerque with my one of my guitar players, Larry Mitchell, and we're driving south. He and his wife were in the front seat, and I was on the left, driving south to go do a photo shoot down in the Rio Grande, in the valley, and we're going along in the Sandia Mountains, and I love those mountains. We're on the left, and I see a rainbow, and I hear, "I will see you later, and I'm going to bring someone with me." And I thought, okay. Of course, I didn't say anything to anybody, and I never talked about this for some time. But we get down there, we're out photographing, and a double rainbow appears. But the reason I'm telling you this is, I mean, I don't know why. I've had a few other experiences, but it reminds me that we are in a living story and that there is communication, and it's, I'm not special. This is something that happens to all of us, but we don't always listen. It's going on all the time, this communication with the redwoods out there, there's this continual communication. And so I'm giving you this because I want people to know that we are part of a living system. It is living, and it's ongoing, and I think we just have to listen. I mean, that's part of it, is listening. And yet we think of, in this day, it's interesting that we can hear sounds. When I grew up, we had radios. We had local stations. And the big deal was when I got a little transistor radio and I could take it to bed and listen. But we listen to, we can hear all kinds of sounds now. But I think what this time is requiring of us, because I think what happens when the caterpillar goes into that chrysalis state, it's in deep listening. To imagine what's possible, to imagine becoming. And I was thinking too, I'm gonna go ahead and, this poem is called Remember, and this is about listening, okay? This was when I was very young. It's one of the earliest poems that I ever wrote. And it's been a poem that's gone all over the world. It's on Lucy spacecraft right now, and it has its own book, but it tells me that we all come in with story. We all come in with gifts, every one of us. Sometimes we get lost. That's part of the story. We wouldn't have stories if no one was lost. We wouldn't have stories if everybody behaved. Nobody wants to hear about that. So if you think about that, think about the story we're in right now. What an amazing and terrible and beautiful story we are all in together, and we are all part of what's going to happen, and we all have a part in which way the story will go. Everyone has a part in which way the story will go. So I want to close with the poem Remember, because it came to me. I was a young woman. I had no plans to become a poet. It wasn't offered in Career Day. And I was going to be a painter, an artist. That's my grandmother, my great aunt, who became my grandmother, was my grandmother too. They were painters, and that's what I did from when I got up as a little kid. And this poetry thing came at me, and I finally had to give up and say, yes, I'll do it, although I didn't understand it, and I still don't totally understand it, except that it's how I move through the world, to carry something with me that is beyond what I know and understand. So this poem, and I'll close by sharing it with you, came to me because I realized that I needed this poem. It was teaching me. Well, who was teaching me? Who writes the poetry? What's behind? What is this thing called inspiration? What is this thing? It's related to breath, inspire, you know, inspiration, breathing. We're here breathing. And it's related to that. And so it came, you know, from, we all have helpers, we have guardians, some of them are right here with us. We see them, and some we don't see. We don't see with them. Again, what can we see? How far can this earthly human eye see versus our spiritual eyes that we also all have? So this is Remember. This poem came and helped me out, and it still helps me out. And I'm offering it to you to be useful. And Mado, thank you for gathering here together, and it's wonderful to see all the young people and the stories that you are making that will give nourishment to this earth. Remember the sky you were born under. Know each of the stars' stories. Remember the moon, know who she is. Remember the sun's birth at dawn, that is the strongest point of time. Remember sundown and the giving away tonight. Remember your birth, how your mother struggled to give you form and breath. You are evidence of her life and her mother's and hers. Remember your father, he is your life also. Remember the earth whose skin you are. Red earth, black earth, yellow earth, white earth, brown earth, we are earth. Remember the plants, trees, animal life, who all have their tribes, their families, their histories too. Talk with them, listen to them. They are alive poems. Remember the wind, remember her voice. She knows the origin of this universe. Remember you are all people and all people are you. Remember you are this universe and this universe is you. Remember that all is in motion, is growing as you. Remember.
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3: Today, you know, we're going to talk about the power of art in our communities. It's something that, you know, in our Indigenous communities, we talk about all of us being born with, and art can come in its many, many forms through us, and maybe even from something greater than us is where our art comes from. And it's not something that only certain people have. Everybody has a right to make, to create, to be artists. And within these abilities that we have to be artists is healing. And if there's something that we need in our communities and really with all peoples now, it's healing, right? And we see art disappearing from our schools and art disappearing from all the places where we desperately need it. And I wanted to talk to Joy today about what art has given to me, to my community, and what her art inspires us to think about and to be about. And Joy, would you like to open up with your reading?
4: Yeah. Okay.
3: Yeah.
4: Meadow, thank you, Gravehop. I'm Kira. So this is part of a little book that was called Catching the Light. That was part of a, I was asked to do a speech and then write a book from the speech for this Yale University event. But I wrote the book first because that was harder. And I divided it into 50 little sections. And this is one of them. These are just thoughts. The assignment was why I write. And I think, it, you know, it's sort of like what you were talking about your that there was something planted in you, the storyteller. You know, where does that come from? It's part of your spirit, but it's also your spirit coming through a familial genealogy of place, plants. I mean, all of that really, it all figures in. And I mean, I wondered, you know, how did I become a poet, or what is it, you know? And it's there's, you know, there's the familial genealogy, and then there's your spiritual genealogy, the spirit of your soul's genealogy, the genealogy of a place, the genealogy even of ideas, genealogies of songs, and so on. Every place has guardians whose responsibility it is to tend that person or place. There are guardians of cities, mountains, plants, and animals, for all beings and states of mind on this planet Earth. These guardians are real, and in healthy societies, they are active. I was thinking, too, about guardians of color, different colors, because they also have a resonance, and they also communicate, etc. When the guardians or keepers of these lands are forcibly removed, massacred, and their life ways stolen through the theft and warehousing of children, when female power is no longer standing equal with male power, then the lands suffer. We all suffer. The waters become polluted, fires are out of control, storms become massive and aggressive, and the earth trembles. There is confusion and destruction among all those who inhabit the land these times. But we can change the story, and that is done by the artists, the thinkers, and the dreamers, those who can envision from within this immense field. Indigenous artists must be part of the leadership in the revision of the American story. We can change the story of a violent hierarchy that follows in the wake of the Papal Bulls, proclaiming indigenous peoples as non-humans for land and resource theft and slavery, to manifest destiny, which opened the West and the world for the taking and set in place a caste system that places value according to skin color, culture, sexual identity, and economic standing. We can turn to honoring female power, without whom there is no life. Rivers, mountains, lands, other animals, and elemental inhabitants will be respected co-inhabitants. Time, experience, and the ancestors have taught me that it is while practicing our arts and in ceremony that we come closest to who we really are as individuals, as part of a family, a generation, a country, a planet, a timeless point of experience. It is when we come into close contact with our ancestors, the origin. We must feed that place, honor it. I bow down to the storykeepers, to the keepers of poetry. I am reminded of the water spider who, when the earth was covered with water, carried an ember on her back so we could make fire to keep the story going. Everything is a prayer in the becoming as she approaches us, swimming through time.
3: Thank you. I want to ask you about your earliest memories, about your childhood, about those memories that form us, that make us who we are later in life. And I know the stories of the Muscogee Creek people and how they made it to Oklahoma. Can you talk a little bit about your family's history, about coming to Oklahoma, and maybe a little bit about what you were like as a young girl?
4: Oh, man. That's a long story. I know, like, where do we start? Because we started out in the Southeast and were illegally removed by Andrew Jackson, who is, went against Congress, et cetera, to force us out. And, my relatives stood up at Battle of Horseshoe Bend against that illegal move. But, and here we are now in Oklahoma. Muscogee Creek Nation is now in Oklahoma. And, my father's Muscogee Creek, and, we knew the story, we knew our relatives' names, and that was always, that's just always part of you. It's not something I didn't come from a stereotype, just like, I like what you were saying, Greyhawk, about that. I came up in a family, there was cool stuff. My mother, wrote songs and did demos for her music. And, my dad, he was so good looking. It was, and he loved to party. and we lived next door to the bootlegger.
3: Yeah.
4: So, we had some good times until they weren't any good times. But I grew up in a house of music. I grew up in a house of, but also of really, now there's a word for historical trauma. There wasn't then, but, there were those kinds of things happening too. But in the middle of it all, I knew I was loved. And I always had a kind of compassion for my father and my mother. And I think in my earliest life, or even earliest memories, I have a new book coming out in October called Girl Warrior, which is called Girl Warrior, a coming of age handbook, especially for young Native women. Because I meet a lot of you along the way and I think about you. And so, one of my first memories, of course, is being a kid. And you realize, you think about your consciousness now, but when you're a little child, your consciousness was still there. And as a child, I can remember being in that realm where it's like the realm you go to when you create. or if you fix, you're really good at fixing cars, you know, and you're listening to the engine and all that, it's the same kind of realm. Or scientific study, you know, or with a baby in your arms at 3 a.m. while we're trying to rock them to sleep. It's a similar kind of realm where you're in touch with your things. And I remember very early on that I preferred to be there sometimes and or outside. I wanted to be by myself often. I felt more myself by myself. I was in the closet a lot. The closet was full of my art, as was the garage. But that's, I wasn't really, we were laughing the other day about names and naming, and I said, well, I was so morose, but they named me Joy. I mean, I was funny. I mean, I cared about my mother so deeply. I would run her bath and I would do things to make her laugh. I was the tricks. I was always doing things to make people laugh, but I'd get into trouble. I got into more trouble than any of my brothers and sisters just because I would run I was very creative, but I loved the art is where I found myself. And we were talking about this earlier. We don't really have words for art. I think it's part of something everybody did. You'd sit at the table, people would be drawing, you know, carving, it was all knitting, you know, whatever people did. It's just all part of life, the art of life and the art of living.
3: I think my very earliest memories are when our family relocated from Los Angeles. I was born in Redondo Beach in Los Angeles to interracial parents. My dad is native, my mom is non-native, and our tribe had reorganized in the heart of the Mojave Desert, and my whole family moved back. My grandparents, my aunts and uncles, my mom and dad, my brother and I, we all lived in one trailer at the end of a dirt road, which eventually became our first council house for our tribe. And we had the most pristine, undeveloped shoreline on the California side of Lake Havasu. And it was just in its kind of new strange beginnings at an edge of, you know, all of our ancestral homelands were under the water. And here we were moving back as a tribe after a time of great sadness. You know, everybody had left when they flooded in the valley and we moved back. But every day was like maybe 40 or 50 years back in time. And we rode around in the back of pickup trucks and did that too. It's illegal now.
5: It's illegal.
3: We fished. Time was different. You know, we played along the shoreline and we had wild animals everywhere. I remember we had a lot of wild donkeys in the desert of California, which is such a strange thing too. But a lot of wild donkeys would just come up and visit with us on the shoreline. And I never, you know, as I became an artist, I know a lot of you guys know me as the director at Bioneers, where I'm also an artist. And so, and it's both. I'm both. And I never thought of myself as an artist. It wasn't something that we pursued as, like, it wasn't a pursuit. But I think back as we get asked these questions a lot, and when did you know you were an artist, or when did you become an artist? And I have to think back to these early memories and think, well, I was always an artist. You know, that was my best friend. When there was chaos, when there was drinking, when there was trauma, when you got sent to your room for getting in trouble, you know, art was always there, never asking anything from me. It was always just a place that I could go. And so I drew for hours. That's, you know, I grew up before cell phones and computers and all of that. And I think of those early childhood memories so fondly. And I think that they're really important to who we become and how we form as young individuals. And I'm curious to know when you knew you were an artist.
4: I always was, but as you were talking, I was thinking about soundscapes and childhood soundscapes and how they've changed, maybe, as you were talking, because I was thinking, well, I love music. I've always loved music. And, you know, the radio, that's how we got our music. And it wasn't until, I was about 12 that we got a stereo, which was a big deal. but, you know, because there were records, and I think as a teenager, then I had a little record player. But it was the sounds. There was the soundscape was very, very different.
3: Yeah.
4: Yeah.
3: I think one of the things that, you know, hearing you and working on your biography to introduce you earlier, your quote about putting a pen in your hand and that's how you got through it. I think that moved me so much because I think a lot of times we grow up out of place, you know, that here we are like young Native kids in public school systems. And, you know, we live in these like parallel worlds where it's, you know, one way back home and then representation in academia or media or Hollywood is like absurdly different, you know, or what we read in textbooks about ourselves or when we study cultural anthropology. And when I stumbled back into art, for me, it was photography that changed my life. But I knew instantly that I was going to be able to tell stories through the art, that I wasn't going to fit in writing textbooks or maybe being a Native studies professor, but it was actually through art. And can you talk a little bit about the power that you felt when you became an artist to maybe do more for your community and for people than you ever imagined?
4: Well, I felt like an artist, but I thought I was going to be a painter. And I was in two art shows in sixth grade. I had a piece that was traveling, and then Philbrook Art Center used to have a yearly art show of student art, and I had a piece in that. So that's what I always thought I was going to be. And because I could go into that space and listen and create and so on. And I was at the University of New Mexico and part of Kiva Club, which was, it was our Native student center and place where we could go and be ourselves and be with each other. And we were, because of the times, I think it was started as kind of a social club, but it became, you know, a place of awareness and issues, political gatherings and so on. We became very active, and a lot of political action, Native rights movements were going on and so on. And a lot of the surrounding Native communities, some of them would come to us because, well, we're Native students at the university, so we must be smart in those kinds of ways, because that's why a lot of us were sent there or were there, so we could go back to our communities with what we learned out there. And I remember going out to some of these meetings with uranium companies out near Laguna, or out in Navajo land where, if we're dealing with the coal companies, and just sitting there and witnessing it. He's a witness. And listening to, that's where, for me, my mother's song lyrics, poetry and music, but listening to how this beautiful ways these people talk, sometimes it was in their own language, sometimes in English, that was very metaphorical. In the way that I think all of us used to use language. I've heard language people in Muskogee, Hawaiian, and other Native languages say people don't speak in metaphor like they used to. Because in your text, you usually don't speak in metaphor. Well, what does metaphor do? It opens you up to, it opens the space up from maybe two-dimensional or three-dimensional to maybe five or six-dimensional. That's the power of metaphor. So I was listening to these people in the community make this connection with who they were as a people and how they belonged to the land and how they had been there and what the land, you know, why they were there and what their connection was. And they were standing there as guardians. And I was that's really what got my writing started. I started writing poetry. Of course, my early poetry is gangly and it needed a lot of work. But, that's what, you know, I came to realize that what motivated me was healing and justice. Those became major motivators. But poetry to me was similar to art in the sense that you're still, even in art, you're dealing with rhythm, we're dealing with color, you're dealing with phrasing, with, it's just, you know, in images in a certain way. My I used to tell the artist John Creek to C. Smith, I said, you paint like a writer and I write like a painter. And that's what started my poetry. It was that. And it wasn't until there I was going to UNM with University of New Mexico with two little kids, living on nothing. Carmen Fogran, I were talking about this earlier, about how did we get by? You know, going to school with two kids, work study, not enough money to go around, and yet this art, this thing took over.
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1: In discussion with Kara Romero, Program Director of the Bioneers Indigeneity Program and a Chemehuevi artist and photographer.
4: I mean, I didn't plan it. I remember going into my art, the professor who had been mentoring me in drawing and painting, that with us, and I also did some photography, and telling him I was going to leave to do creative writing, which made no sense to anybody. How are you going to make a living? Poetry? And then nobody wanted to give you money because for scholarships, because poetry is not useful. You know, we need doctors, we need educators. But there was something, and what is that? There was something that was planted in me that I had to take care of. And when I veered from it, and there was a time and I said, I'm tired of this, I want to have fun. All kinds of bad, you know, when you go off your path, you know it. I didn't go off it long, but when you go off your path, you are... You know, there's all kinds of stories in our cultures about what happens. Pinocchio is one of them. It's an Italian story about what happens when you go off your path. But it came clear to me that, and it didn't make logical sense. You know, a mother with two children, how are you going to make a living? But it was something I knew beyond knowing, and it gave me to create. And then to work with that, because a lot of people have an idea, think, okay, poet, you just get inspiration, you write it down, and there you are. It is so easy. There's a lot of revisions. I mean, like sometimes 50, 100, something sit for everyone, every creation is different. And I grew to respect that, but it's demanding. It demands when other people are out having a good, there you are, you know. It's very demanding, and nothing is given to you for free. But it's brought more. It was not about me at all. I realized it was not about me at all. It was about what needed to come through on behalf of healing, on behalf of justice.
3: I think art is such a spiritual path, such a spiritual endeavor, and I appreciate you saying, you know, like about your early work that, you know, it wasn't so hot.
4: No, it wasn't.
3: And I think I can relate to that, but I think that that's really important for young people. I had my very first art teachers were basket makers, and they were bead workers back home. And Shibby Fisher once told me it takes 6 seasons to become a basket weaver, 6 years to even be able to like finish one, to understand, you know, all the complexities of the gathering, of the art making. And we used to sit and talk about how maybe that applies to other art. And when I talk to other artists, they're like, well, maybe it takes 10,000 hours to hone your craft. And really, you just keep getting better. And they never tell you that when you're young. Like, you know, here we are, every decade that passes, I think I look past at the last decade and I'm like, oh, that wasn't as good as what I can make now, you know? So it's like this spiritual path that, you know, just continues to give back and continues to give back, and you get better and you hone your skills. And they dismiss it like science or engineering, but truly art is something that can be practiced. And in that practice, you can become better. And what you're becoming better at is, you know, connecting with people. You know, you're becoming a communicator through visual mechanisms or through audio or all these different things. And I don't want to I don't want to go too far if you have something to say.
4: No, it doesn't end. We're always learning. I mean, it doesn't end. That's an artist. You keep learning and you keep being challenged. That's the thing. If you're not afraid, I've gone through that with music too, as I started playing music when I was almost 40. And it's just, you know, it's an ongoing process. And sometimes you're in places that are terrifying because you're going to make a certain leap. But then you pull together, you got to learn other kinds of craft to incorporate into what you're doing. Or, you know, it's just the whole process, you know, it's actually your life. I mean, our lives are like that, you know, a creative process. Some of us are a little too much creative in our lives, but that's, you know, it's all together. It's not something. I think it came out of Europe where you had people who were special. I mean, everybody's that specialist, people who are good at things, where you have an audience instead of participants. I mean, there's a difference in terms of, you know, a participatory part versus people who are, there's a hierarchy. I guess that's the thing, an institution of a hierarchy.
3: I think it's also dangerous when we stop practicing. That's something that I've experienced in my life. And as you get older, I'm at the great in-between at almost 50 now. And I can look back and talk to my younger self and remember that the darkest times in my life were when I wasn't creating. And the lessons that gave me, that there's some kind of self-sabotage, that maybe we as Native people coming through trauma think, you know, I don't deserve to have that happiness, or I don't deserve to take care of myself. And I think with art making, it can feel very, from the outside, frivolous, you know, or like you have this need to be selfish with time, but it's actually, for all of us, this radical act of self-care to give yourself time to create, you know. And I think when we become mothers, it's in our nature to sacrifice everything, right? And to, you know, I think I learned that when I was making milk, that my body would steal its own bone marrow to nourish my children, you know, that this child was the most important thing. But that metaphor for me was like, you may also sacrifice your art making, or, you know, the things that keep you spiritually whole. And we have to problem solve as mothers, as art makers, like how can we look at this importance of spiritual health and creating, especially as women, to carve out that time for ourselves and to give us that it's not selfish, it's self-care, you know, and it actually makes your children healthier.
4: Yeah, but there's so much judgment for women who pursue an art.
3: Yeah.
4: You have to walk through that. I remember I was so proud that I got an NEA grant. I had just graduated from University of Iowa, so I would be home working and people would say, well, because you're not doing anything, da-da-da-da-da-da-da. Or even taking that time, there's been a judgment, well, you took that time away from your children. Or, you know, there's a lot of that. A lot of it's unspoken, but, you know, but it's there. I was laughing. I wound up in some things I would never believe. But I remember going home after I played a set for, it was a Jessica Davis tribute concert we had in the Performing Arts Center, and I did a set and got to be there with Jackson Browne and sing with Taj Mahal and all things I would never believe. Here I am at this age and I'm up there, you know, jumping around. And anyway, I get home, I told my husband, I said, I bet none of those guys are at home folding laundry.
3: That's when I get my best ideas.
4: You know, or cooking or doing any of that, you know. But then I dealt with that my whole life, you know, is watching how I think women, we tend to, and I'm not saying that men don't have their thing too, but men are given free, they don't even have to think about asking permission. And women, we have to, you know, fight for our time and even place sometimes in the whole being an artist, because there's so much, you know, with our children, I love how you were talking about nursing and how you would do anything. It's built in. But, you know, our art's also like that. It's out of the same place of creating and giving birth and taking care of children. Art is right. It's the same thing in a way, because you're giving birth to something that comes through you, and you give birth to it and you nurture it and you grow it. It's similar. It's very similar to have children. And there's also, you were talking about self-care, and then I think also about culture care, which is similar. When you're doing your art, it's not just about you. And yet there's so many stereotypes, of course, of natives and native art. But, you know, there's, where was I going for that pace? Hoping that wouldn't happen. It'll come back to me. But yeah, there's so many stereotypes that we deal with, you know, with all of it. But it's such a profound to be in that space and to be able to do that. Mothering, giving birth is utterly profound beyond speaking. So it's similar to being an artist and, you know, and what's something coming through you. And it's profound. And that's how we know who we are as people, is our artists. And yet, it's so difficult to get funding for arts and artists and Native arts and artists. When I was a founding board member of Native Arts and Cultures Foundation, and eventually was the chair, but I stepped off after I was there almost all the years. I stepped off once because I had to as a board member. But I remember we thought, okay, early on, we have to raise money. Well, we'll go to tribal nations and raise money. Yeah, think again. No one wanted to give money for art. Oh, what does that do for us? How does that help? We're just trying to get by. And what, you know, artists, they're just selfish. You know, it's like just selfish act. And yet, I want to say, what are you wearing? Where's this building? I mean, all of it is just so interconnected with even the way we think, you know, or the arts and all of the arts, you know, and who we are. I mean, how do we know our history? How do we know who we are, what makes us? You know, it's all about the arts and creativity.
3: I appreciate that work that you've done with Native Arts and Culture Foundation. And I think one of the things that we have to do as artists is we have to figure out how. And art is like this never-ending renewable resource, right? Like your creativity is never-ending. You know, it will always regenerate, and it comes from something more than human. It comes from an incredibly special place. So, you know, there have been times at a mom where I'm like, I just can't do this, you know, but you have to figure out how. You know, you have to drink coffee at night. You know, you have to turn off the TV. You have to get a babysitter on the weekends. And, you know, for me, I didn't know what I was doing at the time other than being selfish, you know, or that's what it seemed like. But I was able to make art, and that kept my spirit happy. And in 2017, I got one of the grants from Native Arts and Culture Foundation. That was how we met. I was so excited. They said we got to go to Minneapolis and that I was going to get to meet Joy Harjo. She's in that room over there. And I was just like, big fangirl. I wanted to tell you, in seventh grade, I played the saxophone for him. And that I knew she had gone to the Institute of American Indian Arts, and I had studied in Ofwim. I was so excited to meet Joy Harjo. But they gave me $25,000 to make art for a year, and I made more art than I had ever made in my life. And I made good art. And it put me on the map. And you guys did more than that. You connected me with museums. And it was never a time in my life before I got that grant where they said, you're good enough, you know, just go make it. Whatever your imagination can think of. And when you free artists to feel that they're not frivolous or spending their electric bill money on, you know, creating dioramas or installations or things from their imagination, you know, magic happens, right? And, you know, once it's made, our society loves it and centers, you know, these arts so much. But I don't know. There's a lot of us out. They just reuse like boxes of dolphin salt. Yeah,
5: so these are turkeys.
3: Some of us.
5: And then we also,
3: you know, and then this is my husband in particular.
5: Chicken or anything you want.
3: It's only tofu.
4: You know, and we're often like the black sheep. My brother and I decided we were the black sheep of the mouth. Thank you. And I just say push, you know, like you have to continue and you know, being the artist and that it will come.
3: I wanted to ask you about the Institute of American Indian Art.
4: Well, that place saved my life. But I wanted to make a little note here as you were talking. I was thinking about why do you think the current administration is now going after the Smithsonian, is shutting down the arts?
3: Yeah.
4: And because it is powerful, shutting down education.
3: Yeah.
4: Shutting down, you know, any opening of our minds and creating culture.
5: Can we get a big round of applause for Joy Carjo and Kara Romero?
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2: 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Thank you so much.
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6: 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What Need Have I for That? 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

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We'll start this next set with a song about the North Texas, Southern Oklahoma crystal methamphetamine industry.

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Ladies and gentlemen, you are tuned in to Back Down the Bayou, Louisiana and roots music and whatever else we can throw into the gumbo pot to musically entertain you. I'm Bill Boland, sitting in with you as your sound system selector and getting us started into this hour of the show. A couple from ZZ Top off their Fandango album. We'll be remembering their drummer, Frank Beard, who recently got his hat and caught bus for his last tour. ZZ Top doing Thunderbird and Jailhouse Rock from Fandango. We're going to keep things rocking. This is Boozoo Chavis from the Trail Ride with Boozoo Chavis record, Leona Had a Party.

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0: 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This is Baton Rouge Community Radio. Yeah, getting things cleaned up here on Back Down the Bayou with Betty Wright. That was Cleanup Woman from the Top of the Stacks compilation. Before Betty, we had local band Polecat Funk doing one of their singles, Crazy Love. Before Polecat Funk, we had Bonsoir Catan, their latest single. It's called Levy from the Bon V record. And we started the set off with Boozoo Chavis, the Lake Charles Atomic Bomb, Leona Had a Party. We're going to keep the party rolling with Rusty Matoya and Zydeco Crush from the Live Coming in Hot in Lake Charles record. This is Headscarf.
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This is Baton Rouge Community Radio, originating from the banana plantation somewhere in mid-city Baton Rouge. This is Back Down the Bayou. I'm Bill sitting in with you, and that was the Rolling Stones, a single from their Foreign Tongues record, Jealous Lover, bringing you the best in hot music right here on Back Down the Bayou. Before the Rolling Stones, we had Rusty Matoya and Zydeco Crush. They were doing Headscarf from the Coming In Hot Live in Lake Charles record. We're back into it. This is the king of the Zydeco, Clifton Chenier, in his Red Hot Louisiana Band live at Tipitina's with C.J. Chenier on alto sax and Sonny Landreth on guitar. Clifton and band doing 3 O'Clock Blues.

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This is Baton Rouge Community Radio. All right, wrapping up the last set here on this hour, back down the bayou. We had ZZ Top once again taking the stage from the La Futura record, Have a Little Mercy. Before ZZ Top, we had Yvette Landry and the Jukes doing Slow Down from Jazz Fest Live 2025. Before Yvette, we had Corey Ledet, Zydeco, and Black Magic doing I Just Want to Be Your Lovin' Man from their Live in Alaska record. Boma Bango from their new record, En Va Voix. Basingo Na Capital. Before Boma Bango, we started the set with Clifton Chenea and his Red Hot Louisiana Band live at Tipitina's in 1980. They were doing 3 o'clock blues. To get us on up near towards the top of the hour, we're going to go back out to Jazz Fest in 2024 with Bombino out of Niger. Bombino doing Jaguar.

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6: 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I'm Bill sitting in with you. Thank you all very much for tuning in. 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

Although Louisiana is as hot as I say, there's a few things that make it worthwhile. Like swimming in a river, fishing in a lake.

This is Baton Rouge Community Radio. Back down the bayou, I'm Bill sitting in with you, and yes, it is way too hot. From Shotgun LeBeau and the Livestock Show, and tag that on a little bit if I only had some pot. Before Shotgun LeBeau, we had Michael Juan Nunez, Blues de Tac Tac from the Potter's Field release. We started off the set with a couple of tracks from ZZ Top. Heard It on the X from Fandango, and we followed that up with all-time classic hit Cheap Sunglasses from DeGuayo. This is The Radiators, Deep in the Night.

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1: Back down the bayou, Louisiana, and roots music and whatever else can be thrown into the gumbo pot, and it'll all sound real good to you. I'm Bill sitting in with you, and that was Cedric Watson from En Francais covering the Beatles' tune Revolution. Before that, we had the Radiators doing Deep in the Night from the Work Done on Premises record. Get us started into this next set. We're going over to Texas. Stevie Ray Vaughan and Double Trouble from the Texas Flood record. This is Dirty Pool.

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1: Yeah, man, winding up the set here on Back Down the Bayou. We had ZZ Top, My Head's in Mississippi. Before the Tops, we had Asleep at the Wheel out on Route 66. The Fabulous Thunderbirds did You Humbuggin' Me. Jimmy Vaughn, Johnny Nicholas, and Steve Riley teamed up to do Clifton Chenier tune, My Soul, from the Tribute to the King of Zydeco record. Stevie Ray Vaughan and Double Trouble started off the set. Dirty Pool from Texas Flood.

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Yeah, wrapping up the last set here on this hour, back down the bayou. We had Junior Wells and Buddy Guy doing You Don't Love Me from the Hoodoo Man Blues. Yes, Peachheads, that's where the Allman Brothers Band got that tune. Junior Wells. Before Junior, we had Bob Dylan doing Thunder on the Mountain from Modern Times, because it's been a little bit stormy, actually, for once. A little bit of rain here during the recording of this show. I'm Bill. It's been a pleasure sitting in with you. Thank you all very much, ladies and gentlemen, for tuning in. Be sure and tell all your family, friends, and neighbors to tune in to Back Down the Bayou.

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Devil went down to Georgia. He was looking for a soul to steal. He was in a bind because he was way behind and he was willing to make a deal. When he came across this young man sawing on a fiddle and playing it hot, and the devil jumped up on a hickory stump and said, "Boy, let me tell you what. I guess you didn't know it, but I'm a fiddle player too. And if you'd care to take a dare, I'll make a bet with you. Now you play pretty good fiddle, boy, but give the devil his due. I bet a fiddle of gold against your soul, because I think I'm better than you." The boy said, "My name's Johnny, and it might be a sin, but I'll take your bet, and you're gonna regret, because I'm the best as ever been."

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And he pulled the bow across the strings and it made an evil hiss. And then a band of demons joined in.

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8: My name is Jim. I'm a veteran, and I lost both legs in Vietnam. 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
1: You're at war when you get attacked. We got attacked. The U.S. put 50%. We waited until the United States decided to actually implement these so-called 338 tariffs. That's fine. We've got the reserves. We've got the resilience. We've got the plan. We've got the focus. We will respond.
0: The U.S.-Canada trade war is deepening after talks collapsed Friday. The U.S. has imposed 50% tariffs on Canada, which responded with retaliatory tariffs. We will speak with Avi Lewis, the leader of the New Democratic Party in Canada, and Lori Wallach of the American Economic Liberties Project. Then we go to Florida to speak with Angie Nixon on her upset win in Florida's Democratic Senate primary.
2: In November, we are going to show again what happens when every day people come together around a shared vision.
0: And we will go to California, where Aisha Wahab has won a special election for a seat in the House, even though AIPAC spent millions to defeat her. She's set to become the first Afghan-American in Congress. All that and more coming up. Welcome to Democracy Now!, democracynow.org, the War and Peace Report. I'm Anjali Kamath. Amy Goodman will be back later this week. Iran's leaders have threatened to halt all oil exports from the Persian Gulf and to treat any nation's support for U.S. sanctions against Iran as an act of war. The threat came ahead of today's announcement by Treasury Secretary Scott Bessent of what the Trump administration is calling an economic D-Day aimed at completely severing Iran's remaining financial lifelines. This is Iranian Foreign Minister Abbas Araghchi.
3: This is a repetitive scenario, from the crippling sanctions imposed during the Obama administration to the maximum pressure campaign during Trump's first administration, and now the latest sanctions. All of these measures have been introduced under different titles, but they represent the same kind of bullying that we have always seen in American policy. In other words, it is the same movie they keep playing over and over again. We know this movie, so we know how to confront and deal with it.
0: On Sunday, Iran's currency, the rial, sank to a record low against the U.S. dollar. The International Monetary Fund now predicts Iran's economy will contract by nearly 5.5% this year. Fuel prices are surging in Iran, something that preceded nationwide protests in 2019 and earlier this year. In Gaza, two Palestinian brothers were killed and several others wounded when an Israeli warplane struck a tent sheltering displaced people near Al-Aqsa Hospital earlier today. The attack followed another bloody weekend in Gaza. On Sunday, Israeli forces killed at least two Palestinians, including four-year-old Mohammed Abdel Salam Taha. Separately, a girl was injured by Israeli fire on Sunday in a camp north of Khan Yunis. According to Palestinian officials, Israel has violated the U.S.-brokered so-called ceasefire agreement nearly 4,400 times since it took effect in October. This is Abu Ahmed, a displaced Palestinian who was sheltering close to a building that was blown up by Israel on Sunday.
4: There is no ceasefire. There is nothing. There is nothing. Our lives are destroyed. Our youth are destroyed. What can we do? We want solutions. We want to live in peace. This does not make sense. This does not make sense. It's true these things are happening to other people, but I am also human. I see these things. People torn into pieces. We die. Our morale is destroyed.
0: Meanwhile, Israel's government has warned it may further intensify its attacks after several kites landed in an illegal Israeli settlement on Gaza's border. Palestinian officials said the kites were flown by children, were made of paper, and posed no threat. But Israeli Defense Minister Israel Katz accused Hamas of launching attacks, calling the use of kites an act of war. Israel's far-right National Security Minister Itamar Ben-Gvir has posted video on social media celebrating the construction of gallows where Palestinians will be hanged.
5: This is the facility. In this place, the terrorists will be executed. A hanging rope, viewing chambers where the crime victims will be able to come and watch, like in the United States, by the way. And we are fulfilling what we promised. Look, there were those who ridiculed. There were those who giggled. This place is starting to be built. The facility is being built.
0: In March, Israeli lawmakers passed a law mandating death by hanging for Palestinians who are convicted of terrorism offenses. Jewish Israelis will not face the same punishment for similar crimes. In 2008, Ben-Gvir himself was convicted by a court in Jerusalem of incitement to racism and supporting a terrorist organization. Diplomats from Syria and Israel held U.S.-brokered talks in Jordan on Sunday aimed at easing tensions following repeated Israeli attacks, including airstrikes on a major Syrian Air Force airbase. They were the first talks between the two countries in several months, coming after Israel on Saturday struck a civilian vehicle on the outskirts of Damascus. Israel said it had targeted a, quote, terrorist in the deadly drone strike, which left several bystanders wounded. This comes as Israel continues to occupy Syria's Golan Heights, which it seized in the 1967 war, as well as more territory in southwest Syria it seized after the fall of Bashar al-Assad. In Canada, Prime Minister Mark Carney has announced retaliatory tariffs on U.S. imports after talks collapsed without a deal on Friday. On Saturday, the U.S. slapped 50% tariffs on around $20 billion worth of imports from Canada. In response, Carney announced tariffs on $20 billion of U.S. products beginning on September 8th. Carney spoke to reporters on Saturday.
6: Why does it feel like today Mark Carney is going to war? Trade war. The tone.
1: Because we're attacked. You're at war when you get attacked. We got attacked. U.S. put 50%. We waited until the United States decided to actually implement these so-called 338 tariffs. That's fine.
0: We'll have more on the U.S.-Canada trade war after headlines when we'll speak with Avi Lewis, the leader of the New Democratic Party in Canada, and Lori Wallach of the American Economic Liberties Project. In New York, a federal judge has struck down a Trump administration ban on issuing visas to immigrants from 75 countries. When the policy was enacted in January, the State Department claimed, without evidence, that people from those nations are likely to receive public benefits after arriving in the U.S. Among the countries targeted were Afghanistan, Brazil, the Democratic Republic of Congo, Iran, Iraq, Nigeria, Somalia, Sudan, and Yemen. In her ruling, U.S. District Judge Jeanette Vargas said Trump's measure was, quote, patently unlawful and violated federal immigration law by discriminating on the basis of nationality. In Texas, calls are mounting to shut down the South Texas Family Residential Center in Dilley, where it's estimated more than 100 children are being detained by ICE. This comes after a 5-year-old boy, identified as Liam Tadeo, and his father were taken by ICE on their way to a child's soccer game in Austin last week. Journalist Lydia Terrazas of Univision posted a video on social media showing Liam crying and his father handcuffed as they're escorted into a vehicle. The arrest happened just days before Liam was set to start kindergarten. This is Texas Democratic Congressmember Greg Kassar.
7: ICE just arrested a 5-year-old boy on his way to a soccer game in my home city of Austin, Texas. His name, just like the name of the little boy from Minnesota, is Liam. And Liam should be starting kindergarten this week. But instead, he's sitting in a trailer prison right now in Dilley, Texas.
0: Texas Democratic Congressmember Joaquin Castro said ICE denied his request to visit Liam and his father at the ICE camp. Castro said afterwards, quote, his detention is another devastating example of why Dilley must be shut down and why our government must end the detention of children and families. I have seen firsthand the conditions that children and families are being subjected to at Dilley, and no child should be held there. Dilley is run by the for-profit prison company, Core Civic. More than 160 people have been deported to Haiti as the Trump administration begins to round up immigrants following the end of TPS, temporary protected status. It was the first deportation flight to Haiti after the Supreme Court greenlit the Trump administration's termination of TPS for an estimated 350,000 Haitians. The plane landed in the northern Haitian city of Cap-Haïtien Thursday. The country's main international airport in Port-au-Prince has been deemed too dangerous due to gang violence and growing political instability. Many of those deported last week were TPS holders and had been living and working in the U.S. since 2010. In related news, a U.S. Navy sailor who is on his 9th month of deployment aboard the USS Abraham Lincoln said his father has been detained by ICE. Joshua Aviles said he'd received a call this weekend notifying him of his father's arrest. Luis Manuel Aviles was taken into custody during a traffic stop in Key West, Florida. His wife said he's a handyman with a valid U.S. work permit. Aviles is originally from Nicaragua and has lived in the U.S. for nearly 20 years. His son Joshua said on social media, quote, "This is heartbreaking for me. I don't know how I can mentally continue working 12-plus hour days, knowing that my dad is somewhere, possibly being treated like a criminal. My dad's only crime was coming to this country to give my siblings and me a better life." Tyson Foods

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1: Commission. In Northwest Indiana, thousands of homes remain without power nearly 2 weeks after high winds and torrential rain knocked down trees and power lines, leaving behind flooded basements and roads. More than a third of a million homes and businesses were affected by the storm. This is Desmond Pompey, a resident of hard-hit Gary, Indiana, where over one in three residents lived in poverty even before the disaster.
2: And these are all the things that people take for granted. The basic things, as far as like power, taking a shower, flushing your toilet, anything of that nature like that. So we really under siege, and I hope they just take care of the situation.
1: And a private arbitrator has ordered the Washington Post to rehire the opinion columnist Karen Atiyah with back pay. Atiyah was fired last fall over comments she made about the death of conservative activist Charlie Kirk. Her termination came as the Washington Post laid off more than 300 journalists, dismantling its sports, local news, and international coverage, all under the ownership of billionaire Amazon founder Jeff Bezos. That followed Amazon's $1 million donation to President Trump's inaugural fund. Karen Atiyah spoke to Democracy Now! In February.
3: The reason why this is an international news story, I think the Washington Post stands for a lot more than just a media company. It stands for a lot more than even just journalism, I would say. For a lot of people around the world, they're looking at the Washington Post as a proxy and a bellwether for what's happening to America and democracy.
1: And those are some of the headlines. This is Democracy Now!, democracynow.org, The War and Peace Report. I'm Anjali Kamath. Amy Goodman will be back later this week. The U.S.-Canada trade war is deepening after talks collapsed without a deal on Friday. Canadian Prime Minister Mark Carney accused the Trump administration of issuing demands that would compromise Canada's sovereignty and undermine key industries. On Saturday, Trump slapped 50% tariffs on around $20 billion worth of imports from Canada. Carney then announced retaliatory tariffs on $20 billion of U.S. products beginning September 8th. Carney spoke on Saturday.
4: We've been under no illusions. We recognized from the start that America has changed. Early last year in this room, I observed that the decades-long process of steadily increasing integration between our economies was over. Our government understood before many that America would transform all of its commercial relationships, that it would put a series of tariffs on its closest allies and use economic integration as a weapon. We recognize that sometimes its signature was written in pencil. The gap between partnership and competitor, unfortunately, has remained too wide in recent days. So last evening, I instructed our negotiators to return to Ottawa. We cannot accept what they've offered, and we will not give what they've asked.
1: Canadian Prime Minister Mark Carney took questions from reporters after his address.
5: Why does it feel like today Mark Carney is going to war? Trade war. The tone.
4: Because we're attacked. You're at war when you get attacked. We got attacked. The U.S. put 50%. We waited until the United States decided to actually implement these so-called 338 tariffs. That's fine.
1: President Trump responded online writing, quote, Canada wants the benefits of being a state without being one. They've also charged our great farmers for many years massive amounts of tariffs. No more, end quote. U.S. Transportation Secretary Sean Duffy appeared Sunday on Fox News.
6: We're great trading partners, right? But Canada gets the benefit of trading with the U.S. way more than the U.S. gets the benefit of trading with Canada. It's a country that doesn't have a military. Is we want fairness for the American worker. And some of our best friends are the worst offenders that treat us the worst. And the fact that we provide their security for them and they take advantage of us, I think President Trump was the first one to go, you know what, that's not the kind of relationship that friends should have. And so the president's calling them out. I think you're going to see Mark Carney come to the table very, very quickly because it's going to be devastating for his country.
1: On Sunday, the editorial page of the Wall Street Journal ran an editorial headlined, The Dumbest Trade War Revisited, Trump's decision to escalate a tariff brawl with Canada.

0: Canada makes no economic or political sense. The tariffs come just 10 weeks before the midterms. Economists predict battleground states, including Maine, Michigan, Ohio, and Alaska, could face disproportionate economic pain from the tariffs. For more on this, we're joined now by two guests. Lori Wallach is director of the Rethink Trade Program at the American Economic Liberties Project and founder and former director of Public Citizens Global Trade Watch. Her recent piece for Foreign Affairs is headlined, "The Right Way to Balance Trade, What Comes After the Neoliberal Order." She's joining us in Wisconsin. And in Toronto is Avi Lewis, the leader of Canada's new Democratic Party, the NDP. He's also a longtime Canadian journalist, documentary filmmaker, and activist. We welcome you both to Democracy Now! Avi Lewis, let's begin with you. Talk about what these talks were supposed to be about and why they broke down.
1: Well, good morning, Anjali. Hello, Lori. It's great to be back on Democracy Now! This has followed a sickeningly familiar pattern with Trump threatening and setting a deadline for devastating. I think the Wall Street Journal, rarely agree with the Wall Street Journal, but this is incredibly dumb. It's also incredibly damaging and dangerous. It's going to hurt Canadian workers. It's going to hurt American workers. It's completely unnecessary. And at the last minute, after negotiations are going on, under the threat of these massive tariffs, suddenly Howard Lutnick arrives with a whole set of new demands at the 11th hour. This is the pattern, and we've seen it over and over again. In this case, Prime Minister Carney read the room correctly. Canadians are sick of this. We're already under punishing tariffs in many of our most important industrial sectors, from automaking to forestry to steel and others. And we simply are not in the mood to grant more concessions. And so the Prime Minister walked away from the table. But the truth is, and the wider context of this is, that unfortunately Canada has already made a whole bunch of unilateral concessions. And so we're in a weakened position just in the context of the short-term trade deal. The Prime Minister gave up the digital services tax without anything to compensate it. That's a modest, for big tech, that's a modest tax of about $7 billion a year. It was the only real solid tax we had on the big tech billionaire, I guess we have to say trillionaire class behind Trump. And that was at the beginning of this process, something like a year ago. We're also, while Canadians are united in this feeling that we've given enough to Trump's demands, and we can't concede further without securing protection for our own industries and economy, we're not all in this together. We have to remember, and Lori and I have been fighting free trade deals between Canada and the United States since the 1980s, because the integration of the corporate classes of our two economies has been achieved at the expense of working class people in both of our countries, and to the incredible, staggering enrichment of the wealthiest people and corporations in our economy. We are not all in this together. When the six big Canadian banks made $70 billion last year, they are not directly affected by tariffs, and they continue to make higher and higher profits every single year. We are not all in this together. When the oil and gas sector in Canada, which is majority owned by U.S. corporations, is on track to make up to $150 billion in wartime profits this year alone because of the immoral, senseless, illegal attack on Iran by the United States and Israel. $150 billion in profits for this industry that is not affected, that has been spared all of the tariffs because, of course, the United States needs a huge amount of Canadian oil each and every day. So we are united as Canadians in rejecting more unilateral concessions. We are not all in this together in terms of who's going to be hurt. And we need to build an independent Canadian economy. Mark Carney has had well over a year to get started on that project. He has announced big plans like buying the oil industry a new pipeline for $40, $50, $60 billion of public money, like major projects that suspend indigenous rights and environmental protections in favor of largely foreign corporations coming in and buying more of our resources. He's having an investment summit on September 12th in Toronto to invite BlackRock and Blackstone and J.P. Morgan. And the Prime Minister has mused about selling our airports and our ports and privatizing more of our economy to the benefit of foreign investors. So we need a Made in Canada plan to develop our autonomy and double down on the things that unite us as Canadians, like our embattled healthcare system, which is also being privatized these days. But we're not on track to do that. This is a fork in the road moment for Canada, and we have a completely different progressive vision to offer Canadians that would help Canadian workers, defend Canadian workers in this crisis, and also get back to work building a truly independent Canadian economy that would benefit American workers as well. As we'll see in this next period, everybody is going to be hurt by this.
0: Avi, these new tariffs affect about 5% of the goods, of Canadian goods that are imported by the U.S. They target about $20 billion worth of Canadian goods. Who is actually hurt by these tariffs? Who are the workers? What are the industries in Canada that would be hurt by these tariffs?
1: Yeah, I mean, we already have tariffs on the automobile sector of 25%, a major integrated sector between Canada, the U.S., and Mexico. And this deal was only to achieve a lowering of 25% to 15% on auto tariffs. That makes the auto industry in Canada uncompetitive, which is why Lana Payne, the head of Unifor, the largest private sector union in Canada, said months and months ago that no deal is better than a bad deal. But this is an extension beyond steel and forestry and auto to tariff a lot of consumer goods, everything from furniture makers to apparel to rubber and plastic products. This would bite deeper into the Canadian economy, across the economy. A lot of smaller and medium-sized businesses in every region of the country. But again, it's not all equally apportioned. It's always certain sectors and certain regions which are hurt the worst. In this case, my province of British Columbia would be most affected by this latest round of tariffs. Ontario and Quebec, the largest economic provinces in our country, would also be severely damaged by this. And don't forget that it's Americans who pay these tariffs, and it's American workers who are also affected. It's the cost of living emergency in Canada and the United States, where food prices, where rent, and the cost of putting a roof over your head, and all of the costs of living are going up and up and up in a period where people are really suffering. So, you know, there are corporate players who will make out fine, but it is the working class people of our continent who are going to be hurt. This may not be the huge proportion of Canadian exports to the United States in one of the biggest trading relationships on planet Earth between our two countries, but this is a deepening of an attack on Canada and on the American working class, which has been going on since Trump was elected for the second time. And here in Canada, we need to do something big about it. We've got plenty of fantastic proposals about how we could actually protect ourselves. In the short term, we have an unemployment insurance program in Canada that only covers one out of three workers that pay into it. And it only gives you a little more than half of your previous wage or salary when you get laid off. It's hard to qualify for. It takes too long to kick in. We need immediate reforms to our employment insurance system to cover people with more support faster and to cover way more workers in our economy. Those are sort of the short-term things. We need emergency assistance for the sectors that are worst hit by this. Again, manufacturing, wood products, apparel and furniture and others. But we also need a bigger plan to actually Trump-proof the Canadian economy. We could do things when we are making major investments of public dollars in oil pipelines. We could use that money instead to build an east-west electricity grid, double down on renewable energy, which is energy independence forever, because the inputs for renewable energy are always free, unlike oil and gas and coal. We could build an east-west electricity grid to trade renewable energy across our country with battery storage and the cheapest installed energy, solar and wind, on planet Earth today. The world is moving away from fossil fuels in this period, and Canada is being left behind because we are continue under the Mark Carney government to tie our fate to massive military expenditures, massive fossil fuel investments, and all in on AI, which, despite the Prime Minister's excellent words about Canadian independence from the United States, mirror the Trump agenda. And unfortunately, under the surface, we're seeing an expansion of decades of integration of the corporate class between Canada and the United States. That is not a plan to make anybody safe.
0: I want to bring Lori Wallach into the conversation, director of the Rethink Trade Program at the American Economic Liberties Project and founder and former director of Public Citizens Global Trade Watch. Lori, building off of what Avi was talking about in terms of U.S. consumers who are hurting, I just wanted to read a couple quotes from politicians from border states. Here we've got Minnesota Senator Amy Klobuchar saying on X, Canada is Minnesota's number one trading partner. Minnesotans are paying for Trump's chaos. Republican Senator of Maine Susan Collins said the new tariffs would, quote, increase costs for Maine families as most businesses will have no choice but to pass on the tariffs to their customers through higher prices. Your response to what's happened with the collapse of the trade talks?
2: So it is the case that this situation is again, I don't typically agree with the Wall Street Journal, but perhaps the most stupid trade fight in history. In that, yes, if you are a purchaser in the U.S. of some of these goods, for instance, hockey sticks, but not pucks, I mean, go figure, you will see higher prices. But let's step back at the whole situation. And Avi's exactly right. You have at this moment this fight between two visions, neither of which are good for working people or for the environment. There is a way to do trade that benefits the majority of people, small businesses, farmers. And in Trump, you have an oligarch-first trade policy. He got elected saying he'd help working people. In fact, what he's done is make exceptions in his tariffs. Whatever you think about tariffs, at this point, 55% of imports into the U.S. have been excluded from tariffs because Trump gives free entry for his buddies in big tech, in chemicals, etc. So we have a situation where between the disruption of supply chains like the U.S. and Canada, which have been not under the right rules, but united in a way that literally it's disruptive to U.S. manufacturing when there's disruption in Canadian manufacturing. You have a situation where the U.S. now is down 75,000 manufacturing jobs since Trump came back to office. We have 30% decrease right now in factory construction since Trump came back the second time, because the tariff chaos and malpractice is so severe. But the problem is, in Mark Carney, there is sort of the high priest of neoliberalism, a guy who has been going around the world trying to sell the Trans-Pacific Partnership, NAFTA on steroids, extra goodies for big tech and for big pharma, ways to attack Canada's wonderful pharmaceutical pricing system that don't even exist in the old NAFTA, as the replacement for the World Trade Organization, as if that's not bad enough. And there is something that is neither Trump's oligarchic trade grift nor the neoliberalism that Carney has in mind that actually could harness the benefits of trade, but neither of these guys is thinking about that. Rather, they're having this kind of personal fight, and it's political. So Trump can't bear the thought someone is standing up to him and not just steamrolling him. Folks in Canada are getting tariffed because they had the temerity to stand up and put tariffs in retaliation to Trump unilaterally tariffing them. That is the basis for these tariffs. And the notion that politically, the U.S., Canada, and Mexico right now have the only duty-free trade at all under Trump too. Canada and Mexico still have majority duty-free access. Underlying all of this is, will we renegotiate in a way that works for people on the planet, the NAFTA replacement, the U.S.-Mexico-Canada agreement? And there, I think, are people with a good vision. Avi, for instance, in the U.S., many Democrats in Congress, of how you could fix that agreement and have a lift-up agreement. But instead, with this fight, we're just heading in the worst direction possible.
0: And Lori, how have Trump's economic policies vis-a-vis Canada differed from those, say, with China? And this especially at a time where we're coming up on what the Trump administration is calling economic D-Day, threatening to sanction any country trading with Iran?
2: So this is part of the lunacy of the situation. The United States not only has many decades of putting the economies together, as Avi said, not on behalf of working people. But for instance, the aerospace industry, literally, if you hit tariffs on metal products that are part of the aerospace industry, which is happening, you hurt jobs in the U.S. Instead of thinking about how do we make this smoother, and the U.S. and Canada have relatively balanced trade. If you take the crude oil sent to the U.S. to be processed and employ U.S. workers out of the formula, the U.S. and Canada have balanced trade. And then tariffs go to 50% in some products, or higher or lower, but targeting Canada is the big problem when it's not. Rather, it's a partner and has balanced trade. Versus in China, China is the source of a ginormous trade deficit with the U.S., but not exclusively with the world. And it's because of particular policies that Canada is not implementing that China uses regularly, often called beggar thy neighbor, where you take policies suppressing wages, no independent unions, or no safety net, social safety net. So you basically suppress consumption. People save a ton because they're responsible for everything on their own. They have no support from the government. Or you subsidize at enormous rates. All of those interventions mean China is exporting an enormous amount. It's not just hitting the U.S. At this point, countries that were the emerging trade countries, countries like Mexico, like India, like Brazil, are going into trade deficits and are being deindustrialized because of this behavior in China. Trump has cut the tariffs. He feels some friendship with the authoritarian leader of China. And so he and Premier Xi have had many a happy meeting where they cut tariffs with China, the cause of the trade deficit. And here we have 50% tariffs on Canada. I would say, something that is more like middle school or childhood playground battles between Carney and Trump as compared to anything that makes economic sense or geopolitical sense.
0: Before we end, Avi Lewis, I want to go back to you, and I wanted to ask you about this other news from Canada. The Montreal City Council is set to debate a controversial motion calling on the city to suspend institutional ties with the Israeli government. Your response to this?
1: Well, I think I've been knocking doors in a series of by-elections that the Prime Minister has called in Toronto, in Montreal, in Vancouver. And I've been talking to a lot of Canadians at their doorsteps in the past few weeks over this summer. And I have to say that the ongoing genocide in Gaza is a pressing moral issue for, I believe, a supermajority of Canadians. I have only come across a couple of people who take a pro-Israel position at the doorstep and knocking doors in all of our major cities for weeks now. And the vast majority of people are shocked and appalled by the activities of the state of Israel, dragging the United States into attacking Iran in another endless, incredibly damaging war, spiking oil prices and punishing people around the world with higher inflation and higher cost of living, which is already out of control. And the sheer trauma of witnessing, and Democracy Now! Has done a better job than most media outlets in the entire world in documenting the ongoing murder of Palestinians in the West Bank, in Gaza, what is effectively an invasion now of southern Lebanon. People are upset and traumatized by the impunity and the violence visited by Israel on many different civilian populations now in the Middle East. And people in Canada are appalled and want to see their governments at every level do something. We've seen a big battle in Canada, as you have in the United States, where the pro-Israel forces like AIPAC or CEJA here in Canada, the parallel pro-Israel lobby group, are on the defensive now. They still capture most of the political class and the mainstream media, but among the majority of people, we want to see our government step up and take a clear moral position against apartheid, against genocide, and against the killing of civilians. And you see these debates breaking out at the city council level, in educational institutions, and at the national level in Canada. And the tide has turned definitively, and Canadians want to see their governments and their elected officials stand up on the right side of history. It's an ongoing battle. And the forces against us, the conventional narratives are still very much in place in the political class and in the corridors of power. But the people of Canada know which side is in the light and which side is in the horror of these massive crimes against humanity. And I think the Montreal City Council debate is one of many that you're going to continue to see. It is not going to stop because Canadians are outraged by this impunity.
0: Avi Lewis, thank you so much, leader of Canada's New Democratic Party. Thank you also to Lori Wallach, director of the Rethink Trade Program at the American Economic Liberties Project. Coming up, we go to Florida to speak with Angie Nixon on her upset win in Florida's Democratic Senate primary.

0: Peligrosa, Dangerous Woman by Lila Downs, performing in our Democracy Now! Studio. This is Democracy Now!, democracynow.org. I'm Anjali Kamath. We turn now to Florida, where the progressive state representative, Angie Nixon, pulled off a stunning victory last week in the Democratic Senate primary. Nixon defeated Alexander Vindman, a former Army intelligence officer who testified during Trump's first impeachment trial. Vindman was backed by the Democratic establishment, and his campaign raised more than 16 times as much cash as Nixon's campaign. Nixon has served in the Florida House of Representatives since 2020. In 2022, she made national headlines for leading sit-ins and other protests inside the Florida Capitol to protest a Republican move to redraw congressional maps. In November, Nixon will face incumbent Republican Senator Ashley Moody, who was appointed by Florida Governor Ron DeSantis to fill the seat of Marco Rubio, who resigned to serve as Secretary of State. If elected, Angie Nixon would become the only member of the Democratic Socialists of America in the Senate. She joined the group in June. Angie Nixon joins us now from Jacksonville. Welcome to Democracy Now!, Angie Nixon. Tell us how you defeated Alex Vindman.
1: Good morning. I'm so happy to be with you all today. I was able to defeat Alex Vindman because it was good old-fashioned grassroots organizing. I am a former union organizer. I'm a community organizer. And I've had the opportunity to travel all across the state of Florida over the past nearly two decades to build a diverse coalition of supporters and, just folks who I've been working with over the past few years, nearly two decades. We actually were able to help increase the minimum wage. I was a statewide organizer with that ballot initiative, also helping with automatic rights restoration. And so it was just hustle. And so I'm super excited to be the Democratic nominee, and I'm glad to be here with you all today.
0: And Angie, you're facing off Republican Ashley Moody in November. Florida has gone to Trump twice. This is a deep red state. What is your strategy going to be to win in November?
1: My strategy is going to expand on the strategy we had during the primary, just really going to meet people where they are. Unfortunately, my opponent likes to call me names, but that's because she doesn't have anything to show for it. You know, folks are trying to label me right now and put me in a box. But Ashley Moody is someone who actually stole $10 million from the most medically needy kids here in the state of Florida. And they allowed her to divert that funding so that they could defeat two ballot initiatives that would have helped improve the health of Floridians across the state. And her reward for that theft was her appointment to this United States Senate seat. Not only that, but Ashley Moody is just someone who does not speak with folks. She runs away from folks. I've had to answer many calls and respond to many emails that she just did not return to constituents that were in need of assistance. She also voted against the ACA subsidies, which caused nearly 300,000 people here in the state of Florida to drop off the rolls, the ACA marketplace, and it caused our private insurance premiums to go up as well. Ashley Moody is someone who cannot be trusted. She's simply a rubber stamp for Donald Trump. She does any and everything that he says to do, and it's just ridiculous. We need to send people to Washington, D.C. who are going to stand up and push back against Donald Trump, people who are actually going to work hard to ensure they are lowering the cost and ending the corruption and the chaos that's in D.C.
0: And Angie Nixon, you ran on an affordability platform. Talk about your policy priorities if you do win the election in November. What is the message you'll be taking to the Senate?
1: So when I win, because I like to speak things into existence, on day one, I'm going to file legislation to re-extend the ACA subsidies. Folks are going bankrupt simply because they are trying to stay alive. Medical debt is the leading cause of bankruptcy, and that's absolutely absurd. And then we're going to also push hardcore for universal health care. A recent Yale study came out that showed that the government would save $1 trillion if we pass universal health care. Also, it's going to be really important for us to address this housing issue. Right now here in the state of Florida, people who rent, they're paying over 18% the national average. People who have property insurance and they are homeowners, they are paying 300 times more than folks in other states. And that just totally has to change. The reason they're paying all this money is because Ashley Moody took a lot of money from insurance companies. She didn't rein them in when she was the attorney general. And so they just, you know, they help her out by contributing to her campaign coffers. And so I'm happy to let folks know that the only people that I'm beholden to are hardworking, everyday folks. I am someone who prides myself on being unbought and unbossed. Also, I am a mother of five. Me and my husband have a blended family. I was a single mom for 12 years, and I understand how tough it is as it relates to childcare, right? I have a 5-year-old right now, and some parents are paying $800 to $2,400 a month simply to try to send their children to a childcare facility. And so I support universal childcare. I know that for every dollar we put into childcare, we get $3 back in the economy because that allows parents to be able to work. That also allows our children to be diverted from the school to prison pipeline, which, you know, these for-profit prisons, these elected officials, these billionaires, they want our children to have an ill education, a ridiculous, a horrible education, right? Which is why they're defunding public schools, because they want to usher them into the school to prison pipeline. Why make sure that our children have a good quality education when they know they'll make more money off of them going to prison and exploiting their labor? And so these are some of the things that I'm really pushing for and want to see accomplished when I become the next United States Senator. I know there's a rumor going around saying that I want to abolish prisons. I don't. I want to abolish for-profit prisons. There's also a rumor going around saying that I want to defund the police. I don't want to defund the police. I want to defund flock cameras so that bad cops don't have the ability to stalk their ex-girlfriends or their ex-boyfriends. I want to make sure that we have a justice system that works for everyone, not just for the billionaires and co-conspirators of Jeffrey Epstein, who actually are treated more fairly than a single mom who got caught stealing formula to make sure that her child had food. And so these are things that need to really be worked on. We need to make sure that hardworking, everyday people get to shape what their communities look like and what their economies look like. And that's my mantra, that's my motto, and that's what I'm fighting for each and every day.
0: Angie Nixon, in May, you took part at a sit-in in Governor Ron DeSantis' office in protest of the redistricting bill, where you were arrested and now face a jury trial on trespassing charges in September. Talk about redistricting and how that affects what the elections in November.
1: I mean, Donald Trump basically went to a lot of Republican governors and asked them to rig elections for him in the form of redrawing maps. And so we know that this was a partisan gerrymander because Ron DeSantis decided to release the maps to Fox News, and he did it when it was color-coded, and it showed and illustrated where blue seats, Democratic seats, would possibly be converted to Republican seats. And so that goes against our state constitution, and they illegally and unconstitutionally passed this bill. And so I decided to stand up for democracy and actually disrupt the proceedings, because again, what they were doing was illegal and unconstitutional, and it went against what the voters wanted. I know that the people should decide who their representatives are, right? The politicians should not be able to choose who their voters are. And what we're witnessing right now, in conjunction with the gutting of the Voting Rights Act, is Republican lawmakers in D.C. And all over these state legislatures, they are trying to return us back to the worst chapters of our history. And that is simply because they don't want us to have a say. They want the status quo. And I'm telling and making an appeal to everyone, right? Like, right now, these politicians are working less and less and less. And meanwhile, they're getting richer. We are working harder than ever. And many of us are still struggling to stay afloat. They want us feeling hopeless. They want us to feel as though nothing can change, as though voting won't matter. But they're spending billions and billions of dollars, right, to suppress our right to vote. They're changing laws, making it harder for marginalized communities, for working families to go out and vote. And this is because they want to stay in power. They are so fearful of losing power. And they are fearful that we are going, many people are going to come into power, and they think that we're going to do to them what they've done to many of us for hundreds of years. But that's not the case. What happens when working families come into power, when everyday hardworking people become our state lawmakers, our federal lawmakers, we lead with love and humanity and dignity and compassion and respect. We want to make sure that no one experiences what we experienced as marginalized people. Again, I was a single mom, and I keep going back to this. I was a single mom for 12 years. I know what it's like to struggle. I don't want anyone to have to struggle the way in which I did, right? I know what happens. I am also proof positive of what happens when government does it right. I was a recipient of a workshop, a program in which I was able to gain down payment assistance because money trickled down from the feds, that trickled down to the state, that trickled down to the local government, that allowed me, a woman who had graduated from the University of Florida, that was working for the state but only making $28,000. They helped me pay my down payment. They helped me with down payment assistance as well as closing costs, right? And when I refinanced my home, I paid that back. But these are programs that Donald Trump cut under the big BS bill, programs that Ashley Moody does not want. And that's because they just want their campaign donors and their billionaire friends and family and themselves to get richer. I am ready for hardworking, everyday people to get bailed out. I'm ready for small business owners to get bailed out. We have to focus our efforts on lowering their costs and not these costs of these big corporations. Over 88 companies last year made over $105 billion. They paid absolutely nothing in federal taxes. Meanwhile, I had a woman tell me she made $55,000 last year, and she's on a payment plan with the IRS. Our system is broken, and I want to go to Washington, D.C. to help fix it.
0: Angie Nixon, final question. You joined the DSA recently in June. What is your relationship to the organization? If you win in November, you'd be the first DSA member in the Senate.
1: So you are exactly right. I just recently joined the DSA. I also just recently joined the Working Families Party. And my relationship is one that I just joined them because I saw that they were one of the organizations that was working the hardest to help ensure that people have universal health care. I'm talking to too many people who have loved ones that have died because they were underinsured or they didn't have any insurance. And so I am not an active member of DSA. I just paid a little bit of dues because as I paid dues with the Working Families Party, because I appreciate certain parts of their platform. Do I agree with all of it? No, I don't. And I don't agree with everything in the Democratic Party as well. And so I want folks to know they don't have to worry about me pushing some type of authoritarianism or any type of dictatorship. As a matter of fact, I have made it my life's mission to push back on any type of authoritarian and dictatorship, which is why I am so adamant about fighting back against Donald Trump and heading to D.C. I want folks to know I am someone accessible, ethical, someone that they can trust. I'm willing to have conversations about any questions folks may have of me and my ideology. But if they look at my track record, they know that I always put people first, hardworking, everyday people first. And that is what I'm going to do when I become their next United States Senator.
0: Thank you so much, State Representative Angie Nixon. You're the Democratic Senate nominee for the state of Florida. Thank you for joining
1: us.
0: Coming up, we'll go to California, where Aisha Wahab has won a special election for a seat in the House, even though AIPAC spent millions to defeat her. She's set to become the first African-American in Congress. Stay with us.

0: Everybody Deserves to Be Free by the Resistance Revival Chorus. In California, progressive Democratic State Senator Aisha Wahab has made history by winning a special election to fill the congressional seat vacated by disgraced Representative Eric Swalwell, who resigned amid sexual misconduct claims. Wahab becomes the first Afghan-American elected to Congress representing eastern parts of the San Francisco Bay Area. In 2018, she also became the first Afghan-American elected to public office in the United States. During Wahab's congressional campaign, groups affiliated with AIPAC, the American-Israel Public Affairs Committee, spent over $6 million to support her rival, Melissa Hernandez. Aisha Wahab joins us now. Welcome to Democracy Now! Aisha, you won the primary pretty easily earlier this year, and during this special election, between then and the special election, groups affiliated with AIPAC spent over $6 million to defeat you. Talk about the significance of this victory and how you did it.
1: Well, I just want to appreciate my team and the district for really seeing through it. My district is a decently well-educated district. They knew that my record is very, very clear versus the lies that were spread by AIPAC. And I do want to highlight the fact that the millions of dollars in this district, compared to many other districts, for example, we don't have a big city. We don't have an Oakland. We don't have a San Jose or San Francisco. And San Francisco is barely touching $3 million of outside spending. We were pushing over $9.4 million, right? And still counting. We'll see the final numbers. But it did significant damage when there's, in a single month, nearly $6+ million being spread lies. And I'm very happy that the Chronicle actually stated that a lot of the ads were misleading and were lies.
0: And Aisha, it wasn't just AIPAC that was a special interest group that was working against you. You also pushed for a bill that would outlaw caste discrimination when you were in the state Senate, and you pushed for this law. In 2023, it ended up being vetoed by Gavin Newsom. But during that time, you faced a lot of death threats and violent threats. And how did you deal with that? And talk about what you were pushing for and what that interest group was.
1: Yeah, so there was a bill that I pushed called to ban caste discrimination, which is practiced in some cultures where you could never educate yourself enough to get out of the caste, right? It's literally a 3,000-year-old slavery model that still exists today. And there were a lot of people that were opposed to it. They will never say why they were completely opposed to it. They pretend that caste does not exist. But the fact that we had the Senate have to pay for a bulletproof vest for me because of the amount of death threats that I received, rape threats, just a lot of weird things. It was important for me to carry the bill all the way through because it was the right thing to do. It basically said that in California, let alone in the United States, discrimination of any kind is bad. And I wanted to ensure that all people in my district felt seen, felt heard, and felt protected.
0: Aisha Wahab, you're the first Muslim and first African-American woman in the state Senate, and you'd be the first African-American in Congress. We're now, coming up on 25 years since the invasion of Afghanistan and 5 years since the Taliban took power. Your thoughts on, the significance of your trajectory and what is happening in Afghanistan?
1: Yeah, I'm an American through and through, born in New York, raised by Uncle Sam in the foster care system. And as an Afghan American, someone who is proud of my culture and heritage, it's disappointing to see what is happening in Afghanistan, where they are blocking women and children from going to school, really living their lives. I think that that's going to be a disaster to come for Afghanistan, let alone the fact that the United States needs to practice diplomacy, and regardless of which group is in power, we should be exercising diplomacy and having a relationship, hopefully even kind of steering them in the right direction when it comes to human rights, women's rights, and just civil rights across the board. Afghanistan is a landlocked nation. It is surrounded by interested parties. They have an unlimited amount of resources that the United States needs to, at least partner with, to have contracts with. And Afghanistan also needs other allies, and we have not really exercised that. There are a lot of different warlord groups that want power that are not the Taliban, too. And I think that each of them are deeply, deeply failed and misguided in the sense that they are not doing what's right for the country. They're doing what's right for themselves. And we have seen, even under the support of the United States, that these warlord groups literally raped the country.
0: And Aisha Wahab, last question. You just have 30 seconds. You talked about growing up in the foster care system. How has that informed your policy priorities? And what is the message you'll be taking to Congress?
1: Definitely. You know, our entire campaign was about unity and supporting the most vulnerable community member. Growing up in the foster care system, going to church, living with different types of people, hearing different languages, I realized that at the end of the day, everyone wants stability, everyone's peace, a thriving future, and to live the American
0: dream. You just
1: dream.
0: Have 5 seconds,
1: Aisha.
0: And I embody
1: Aisha, that.
0: So sorry.
1: I want to be able to do that.
0: Thank you so much, Congressman-elect Aisha Wahab won a special election in California. And that does it for today's show. Happy birthday, Julie Crosby. I'm Anjali Kamath. Thank you for joining us for another edition of Democracy Now!
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6: 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Either way, I'm Border Pete. I'm here Monday nights from 7 until 9, spinning you 2 hours of music for all our pleasures, because music is love here on Border Radio. Well, I am out of town today. So this is a pre-recorded show for your pleasure. I've been out of town a lot this month. August has been my traveling month. I've just been traveling. So I'm not even sure if I'll be back next week. But hey, since you're listening, I hope you enjoy the music. I got 2 hours for you. So just sit back, relax, have fun, and I'll be back in an hour to tell you the same exact thing. Enjoy.

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He said, stick by me, I'll be your guiding hand. But don't ask me what I think of you, I might not give.

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one of my feet. Sometimes we just can't seem to get along. I woke up last night, I heard my baby, she been crying, ooh. She been crying, ooh. She been crying all night long, all night long, all night long. I got out of the bed and I walked over to the corner of the room where my baby was sitting. I said, baby, won't you tell me what is wrong with you? I said, tell me. I said, baby, won't you tell me what is wrong? Oh, yeah. Let me hear you say, oh, yeah. My baby looked at me and she said, if you don't know by now what you done to me to make me feel this way. She said, I don't have the words to say. She said, I don't have the words to tell you what made me feel this way. And the one thing I could do is to get on out into the street and to walk on down the road and try to lie down. I said, I had to try to lie down. I said, I had to try to lie down. That heavy load. So I walked out of that girl's house and I walked on out into the street and I had a weakness in my heart. I had a weakness in my knees. And I said, I know that I'm gonna find some understanding on the street tonight. I know I'm gonna find somebody that knows how to treat me right, because you know I love my baby, but sometimes we can't seem to get along because we take each other for granted. And I know that's what's happened to our love song. So I'm standing out there on the street in the pouring driving rain. And Lord God, I'm gonna tell you that I was a miserable man. Yes, indeed I was. And all at once the lightning started flashing. It was as if something was directing my way. And it was as if somebody was showing me some words to say. And all at once, I saw her leaning over there against the lamppost. She was looking so good. She was looking my way. And she was looking so fine. In every way.

0: leave my daughter alone. And I put up seen the women crying. Oh, I saw the rise of the sun. All night long my heart was crying.
1: You're the one.
0: Are you the one?
2: You're the one.

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I said I better hit it on back out to the street. I gotta try to get back to my baby. I gotta try to get back to my baby. I said I gotta try to get back to my baby. And she's the only one that knows how to touch me in those secret places. And she's the only one that knows how to bring a smile on my sad faces. And so I started on walking down the road. I started walking on toward my baby's house. I knew I had to get back to her somewhere. And then I know I was walking on down the street still. Friendly the face, don't hear nobody that I made. Oh, go, go, go. Well, I gotta get back to my baby once again. Oh, you feel so bad when you ain't got a friend. You know what I mean?

corner of the bedroom, and I walked on over to my baby, and I said, baby, I said, baby, I said, baby, I said, baby, I said, baby, I said, baby, I said, baby, I said, baby, I said, baby, I said, baby, I just feel like crying. Whoa, it's so hard to be a grown man and you feel like you wanna cry. Do you know what I mean? When I feel alive, I feel alive, I feel alive, I feel alive. I feel like I can't make this scene no longer. And so I looked at my baby, and I looked right in the prettiest way that I knew how. And I fell down on my knees right in front of my baby. I said, I fell down on my knees in front of my baby. I said, I fell down right on the ground, right in front of her. And I looked up at her and I said, baby, I said, I'm sorry. I said, I'm sorry that I hurt you. And I said, I'm sorry that I did wrong. I said, I'm sorry. I'm sorry that I hit a bad note in our love song. I said, but if you give me just a one more chance. I said, give me just a one more chance. I said, give me just a one more chance. I said, give me just a one more chance.

of your knees. She said, Daddy, if you just want one more chance, I'm gonna give it to you this time. She said, I'm gonna give you one more chance to prove that you got love on your mind. And I looked at my baby and I said, baby, is there anything that I could do for you right now? I said, is there anything that you want? I said, is there anything that you need? And I know my heart was bleeding. And I said, baby, if you name what you want, if you just tell me what you want, I said, I'm gonna give it to you. I said, if you want $1,000 bill, I said, I'm gonna give it to you. I said, if you want a Cadillac car, I said, I'm gonna give it to you. And I said, whoa, I'm gonna give you anything that you want. My baby looked at me and she said, there's only one thing that I want, you fool. And I said, what is it? And she said, it's this right here.

So I looked at my baby right in the eye, and I said, baby, I said, baby, I said, baby, that I'm sorry that I did you wrong. I said, I'm so sorry that I sang a bad note in our love song. But I said, I realized that a woman's got different ways. And it's so hard. I said, it's so hard. I said, it's so hard for a strong man to be gentle sometimes. And I said, baby, you gave me one more chance and you see what it got you. I said, I'm gonna try to give you all the love the way you want it and the way that I taught you. And my baby looked at me and she said, Daddy, if you just do that for me, if you just do that one simple thing for me, just one thing in the whole wide world, then everything is gonna be, it's gonna be, whoa, whoa.

0: that. Making bets on Kentucky Derby days. I'll be in
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0: my
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7: 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I'm Border Pete once again, bringing you 2 hours, 1 hour left of music, Monday nights here from 7 until 9. I am out of town having some fun with all my wife's college buddies off somewhere where the surf is fine. Anyway, hope you enjoyed the first hour of music. I got another hour of music coming up for you, queued up and ready to go. So maybe I'll see you live in the studio next week, or maybe I'll still be out of town. Just not certain how it's going to go.